0: I'm Julie Bastide, and this is The Christian Working Woman. How do we live our lives walking worthy of Christ and not spill it all out and being constantly tired and exhausted? This week, I've been looking at how God created us to rest. And as always, Jesus is our best example. Jesus was constantly in demand. Crowds followed him. His disciples needed him. Sick and hurting people came to him. The Pharisees were watching and challenging him. And yet, Jesus made time to rest. Luke 5, verse 16 says, "But Jesus often withdrew to lonely places and prayed." The context is that Jesus was healing people, and the news about him was spreading quickly. Crowds were coming to him to be healed of their diseases, yet right in the middle of all that demand and attention, Jesus withdrew to a lonely place and prayed. He wasn't driven by the desire to be popular or needed or in demand, the kind of recognition that can so easily become a driving force in our lives wasn't his priority. His priority was doing the Father's will, and that began with getting away from the crowds and spending time alone with God. You know, sometimes I think we're afraid to be alone. We need that constant busyness or noise. Maybe you and I are so simply accustomed to it that we don't even notice it anymore. But we need quiet. Our souls need time alone with God. Psalm chapter 46, verse 10 says, "Be still and know that I am God." God calls us to himself to be still and simply be with him. Jesus also needed rest. John 4, verse 6 says, "Jacob's well was there, and Jesus, tired as he was from the journey, sat down by the well, and it was about noon." Jesus was tired, so he sat down and rested. He allowed the other disciples to go into town to get supplies they needed while he stayed behind. And while he rested, he had an amazing conversation with the woman who came to the well. Jesus didn't neglect his physical needs. He rested, and he trusted others to take care of what needed to be done. You know, I recently had the opportunity to get away and rest for a few days at a lake house. I noticed this saying that was on a plaque in the home. It said, "Time wasted at the lake is time well spent." You know, I take that to mean that rest and not doing your ordinary life of work is not wasted, that rest is important, that this time is valuable. I would argue that we also need to waste time with God, not because our time is actually wasted, but because sometimes the most productive thing we can do is simply rest in him. I think the plaque could read, "Time wasted with God is time well spent." Please join me tomorrow as we wrap up our conversation on rest here on The Christian Working Woman.
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2: It has stood the test of time. God's book, the Bible. Still relevant in today's complex world. It is written. Sharing hope around the globe.
3: Thanks for joining me today on It Is Written. I'm John Bradshaw. With me today, a special guest. We're talking about the New Age movement and how New Age practices and principles have infiltrated Christianity today. With me, best-selling author Will Barron, who has extensive experience in the things of the New Age. Will, thanks for joining me today.
4: It's a pleasure to be here.
3: Explain for me, if you would, in broad terms or narrow terms, however you wish, what's the New Age movement?
4: Well, the New Age movement was a new spirituality that was introduced primarily from the Theosophical Society, founded in 1875 by a Russian mystic called Madame Blavatsky. She was a medium. She communicated with spirit beings that she believed were from God. And I personally started getting involved in this movement through psychology and through self-help psychology, later through professional psychologists, and I migrated over then into Eastern mysticism and was practicing yoga, Eastern meditation, studying the occult, astrology, numerology, many of these different topics that are very popular today.
3: Let me go fast forward and then fast backward. well, at least come forward from where you were. You were a New Age priest, is that correct?
4: That is correct, yes.
3: But you had been raised in a Christian home.
4: That is correct, yes.
3: Okay, so first thing that we're going to point out here is that it's possible even for Christians to get tied up in really satanic New Age practices.
4: Absolutely.
3: How did it happen in your life?
4: Even though I was a Christian, brought up in a Christian family, I didn't have any close relationship with Jesus Christ. I believe that I was saved, and I believe that through church attendance and through this belief in Jesus that everything would be fine. But in terms of my lifestyle and my activities, I was not studying the Bible. I did pray, but not really diligently. And I was fascinated by occult movies. And somehow, inside of me, I was captivated by the mystical and the occult. And somehow, paranormal phenomena had an interest that was precipitated inside of me. And I started reading books on the occult, reading books on out-of-body experiences, reading books on reincarnation. And gradually, over the years, I finally severed all connection with Christianity and started getting involved in the occult.
3: Now, what's interesting is that a lot of people will say, there's no harm in watching these movies. I mean, there are loads of Christians, as you well know, who watch occult-themed movies thinking they're watching something that's essentially harmless because it's not real. You would say it's not harmless.
4: I would say it's not harmless because it is real. These movies are portraying a real power that is ultimately coming from Satan. And by people watching these movies, the fascination with the occult is implanted inside of them. And sooner or later, they will gravitate away from the fiction of the movies to the real world of the occult. And that's exactly what happened to me.
3: Take this a little bit further. You started getting involved in reading and watching, and now you said this started to take over your life. What happened?
4: Basically, in my mid-20s, I started to realize that I was depressed in my life, and I was running out of options, where to get excitement, where to get fulfillment. I had pretty good jobs, but it seemed to me there was something missing, and I was basically depressed. And I had certain problems also, problems in relationships, problems with addictions, and I realized I needed some kind of power outside of myself that would bring solutions to my life and that would bring contentment. I always felt there was a mystical dimension to life, a spiritual dimension. I didn't know where to find it. I felt that traditional Christianity was not the answer, and so I started then looking to Eastern mysticism, to New Age psychics, to mystical power. And certainly there was power in the New Age, a lot more power than in psychology. But it is, unfortunately, a deceptive satanic power.
3: In just a moment, I'll be asking Will some further questions about where his life went in his involvement with the New Age movement. And then we'll be talking about how the New Age movement has come into Christianity and might even be affecting your life. Don't go away. I'll be right back. It Is Written is dedicated to sharing the gospel around the world. To discover more about It Is Written, I invite you to visit our website, itiswritten.com, and browse the dozens of pages that describe what we do and how we do it. Let's get to know each other better. 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Thanks for joining me today on It Is Written. Today, the New Age movement infiltrating Christianity. I'm speaking with best-selling author Will Barron, who's been on television and held hundreds of seminars around the world on the subject of the New Age and its infiltration into Christianity. He speaks from experience, having once been a New Age priest. Will, a couple of moments ago, you talked about how you were drawn into and fascinated by occult themes and the things of the New Age. Where did that eventually lead your life? Or, let me ask you this, what did you start getting involved in as a New Age priest?
4: Well, you don't start out as a New Age priest. I just started out as someone that was looking for solutions to my depression. I went and had a psychic reading, and this psychic had tremendous power. She was able to describe in intimate detail people that I'd been associated with and certain aspects of my life. And she invited me to attend classes in that center. And I was so intrigued by this, what was to me real psychic ability, that I started attending these classes. I started to learn how to practice transcendental meditation, how to communicate with spirit guides, how to communicate with what were called the ascended masters, supposedly God's representatives on planet Earth. And I basically gave myself over to being a disciple of a spirit guide that appeared to me about 1 year after I started attending classes at this New Age center. And this spirit guide had incredible light when he appeared in this vision, and I believed he was a divine being.
3: Psychics, we sometimes laugh them off, make jokes about them, but they're real, aren't they?
4: I would say some of them are probably not.
3: Mm-hmm.
4: Some of them are there just to make some money.
3: But some of them.
4: As entertainment.
3: Mm-hmm.
4: Some of them, though, that have spirit guides, that are in communication with what I now believe are satanic angels, evil spirits. These evil spirits have a lot of knowledge. They know all about us. And they can communicate telepathically this information into the mind of a channeler or a medium, a psychic reader. And the psychic reader will then issue that information, communicate it, and it sounds as if they have got tremendous psychic abilities. But I believe now it is completely demonic and satanic and terribly, terribly deceptive.
3: So people, even Christians, who might think about going and speaking to a psychic, again, some of them may just be phonies. However, what you're saying is, and I believe this to be true, of course, in speaking to one of those people, the person visiting the psychic is simply receiving information that comes right from the devil himself.
4: Absolutely, yes.
3: That cannot be a safe practice for a Christian.
4: Absolutely dangerous. Even though it appears to be truth what is spoken, because a psychic can narrate events from your life.
3: The point that I think is very important is what some people might want to just write off as being fantasy and fiction is really real. What does this suggest to us or tell us about the reality of the spirit world?
4: Absolutely real. It is as real as anything we see in this physical world. For people that have been involved in the occult, we know firsthand that is a dimension that exists. And I believe Satan himself tries to brainwash the secular world into thinking that Satan does not exist. In fact, one of the major teachings of the New Age movement is that Satan does not exist.
3: Does not exist.
4: Does not exist, yes. Therefore, any kind of mystical experience that you have, any kind of channeling or mediumship practice is always within the realm of that which is of God. Because if Satan doesn't exist, it must be within the realm of God. And this is a terrible, terrible deception.
3: Yeah. So tell me what happened next. You started to get quite deep into this and really gave your life to following these pursuits.
4: Yes. When I had that visionary experience where my personal spirit guide, who had the name Joel Kuhl, when he appeared to me in this incredible vision and invited me to become one of his personal disciples, I then gave my life over to his instructions. He would communicate with me maybe two or three times a week, initially during the practice of Eastern Transcendental Meditation. I would hear this voice inside my mind, and it was very clear, as if you were hearing my voice or I'm hearing your voice. And he would give me practical instructions how to change my life. And he then promised me that I would have a prominent part within this New Age movement to launch this new era, this new world order that the New Age movement is endeavoring to bring about within society throughout the whole world. As a disciple of this spirit guide, the first two or three years felt very blessed. There were a lot of exciting things happening in my life.
3: Mm-hmm.
4: But eventually, that discipleship relationship became absolute slavery, a nightmare of slavery to what I now believe to be a demonic spirit.
3: So to begin with, what the spirit guide was telling you was helpful and good.
4: Very helpful.
3: But then it crossed over.
4: Yes.
3: How did that become onerous?
4: Well, for example, the leader of our New Age Center, where I was a senior board member, launched an advertising promotion program, and she invited people to make donations from within the clients of that center. And when I got back to the apartment where I was living, my spirit guide told me to immediately send Muriel a check for $1,000. There was a problem. I didn't have any money.
3: Oh.
4: I, at that time, could hold a two-way mind-to-mind telepathic communication with this spirit guide. And so I asked the spirit guide, where am I going to get the money from? And he said, use your MasterCard. And I recall that I did have MasterCard checks that had been mailed to me. And so I wrote out one of these checks. So here I am, I have no money, and I write out a check for $1,000 on my MasterCard and mailed it then to the New Age Center's leader. 2 days later, my spirit guide spoke to me again and congratulated me on my obedience to his instruction, but he said, that's not enough money. You need now to send another check for $2,000. At that point, I was very afraid. I thought, perhaps I'm getting involved in some kind of cult. But there was no escape. The spirit guide was hounding me and demanding that I send that money. And I felt terrible depression, worse depression than the clinical depression that I used to experience prior to getting involved in the New Age. Finally, the depression was so bad, I felt I had to choose suicide or choose obedience. There was no intermediate ground because I felt so bad. I wrote out one of these MasterCard checks for $2,000. As soon as the envelope with that check dropped in the mailbox, the depression lifted instantly. And of course, the forced donations didn't stop there. Another 3 days later, the spirit guide came back and said, this time I need you to send another check, this time for $3,000. This is the beginning of what I call the New Age nightmare. Total slavery to a demonic spirit. And there was no way I could get out of that of my own strength. This satanic spirit had more power than I had, and I was trapped.
3: I've read the story about your encounter with the demonic spirit and the donations in your book, Deceived by the New Age, a powerful book, a best-selling book, and you've talked about this book on television networks across the United States and around the world. In just a moment, let's talk about how you managed to get out of there, because right now I'm thinking there is no way out for Will Barron, but evidently there was. And we'll find out how Will managed to get out of the New Age movement in just a moment.
1: In Matthew 4:4, the Word of God says, "It is written, man shall not live by bread alone, but by every word that proceeds from the mouth of God." 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You'll be glad you did.
3: Thank you for being with me today. I'm John Bradshaw. This is It Is Written. And with me, best-selling author and former New Age priest, Will Barron. Will, a moment ago, you were talking about how you were getting deeper and deeper and deeper into your involvement in the New Age movement. Now the spirit guide was making demands on you that you were starting to feel were terrible. From where we are in the story, I don't see the way out. So tell me what happened next.
4: Before I was rescued from New Age, the deception got even deeper. Our New Age center was led by a psychic called Muriel Isis, well-known professional psychic in Los Angeles. She said that our New Age center was no longer going to come under the supervision of the ascended master Joel Kuhl, which was my personal spirit guide and her personal spirit guide. She had now been visited by Jesus Christ, and that Jesus Christ was now taking over our center, and we needed to change into a Christian church organization. I was astounded that this would happen, because in sentiment, I was somewhat anti-Christian. And Muriel, the founder and director, now started giving Bible study classes. We started holding Sunday morning worship services.
3: Real Bible studies, classes, studying the book of John and how Jesus treated people and Bible doctrines?
4: Well, we were studying the Bible, but Muriel would give the mystical or esoteric explanation of certain doctrines within the Bible.
3: Okay.
4: So it was not quite your typical conventional Christianity, but we called ourselves New Age Christians. We still practiced transcendental meditation. We still had astrology classes and numerology classes. We still practiced holistic health. We were still channeling. But instead of channeling various ascended masters, we were now channeling only Jesus the Christ. And this Jesus, who was not the real Jesus Christ, it was the other Jesus the Apostle Paul talks about in 2 Corinthians chapter 11. This other Jesus, this counterfeit Jesus, this fake Jesus, started taking over our center. And for the next 2 years, I now believed that I was a follower of Jesus Christ. I even underwent immersion baptism. I even was speaking in tongues, but it was all counterfeit, with a very specific mission of introducing New Age techniques and teachings into Christian churches.
3: Teachings such as what?
4: My new spirit guide, who called himself Jesus Christ, the mission that he gave me was to infiltrate

0: across the fruited plain, who are accepting into their fellowship and into their practices ideas that they think are Christian and are going to help them in their Christian growth. But in actual fact, the ideas that they're accepting in are out and out New Age spiritualism.
1: Mm. Yes, there was a pastor of one quite sizable evangelical church, and I believe this is a good church, who literally invited me to start a meditation group in his church.
0: And this infiltration is deliberate?
1: Absolutely deliberate, yes, yes. People who were controlled by evil spirits like myself were given instructions and commands from their spirit guides to infiltrate Christian churches, to go to worship services, to attend Bible study groups, to attend home study groups, to make friends with Christians, and to basically feel out for people that might be interested in this type of mystical Christianity.
0: Somebody gets a flyer in their mail. It's the XYZ church on the corner, and they're offering classes in Christian meditation or Christian yoga. They get this flyer in the mail and they say, oh, that could be interesting. You get that flyer in the mail and you say, I know just what this is.
1: Yes. Now, today, we are finding a lot of New Age mystical meditation techniques infiltrating into the Christian church.
0: These things are not harmless that are coming into Christianity. They're not harmless. You'd say they're not harmless.
1: They're absolutely dangerous.
0: Okay, we're going to talk more about those in a moment, but for now, you were given the mission of bringing some of these things into Christianity, but you were rescued.
1: Yes.
0: Okay, how?
1: When our New Age center converted into a Christian church, I started to study the Bible, and I started to visit Christian bookstores. I needed to know how to communicate with Christians. I needed to know what they were teaching. And my spirit guide encouraged me to study some of the teachings of Christianity. And the amazing thing is, as I visited Christian bookstores, as I started studying the Bible, as I started reading Christian books, a point came in my life where the real Holy Spirit interceded in my life. And my parents were very dedicated Christians. They had been praying for me for 16 years. And the Holy Spirit saw an opportunity and rescued me from that terrible deception. I had what you might call a true enlightenment, where the Holy Spirit just opened my eyes and my heart to the truth that I was a slave of demonic spirits, and that what we were teaching in this New Age Christianity was not the same as is clearly taught in the Bible. There is a gospel of the Antichrist, and I was delivered and rescued from that terrible deception.
0: Was it easy to get out?
1: No.
0: Was it just a matter of walking out the door?
1: No.
0: I won't be.
1: Absolutely not.
0: What did you go through in getting out?
1: In my mind, I knew that the New Age was deception, that it was satanic, that it was not compatible with the Bible. I knew that in my mind. But the satanic spirits would still manipulate my emotions and manipulate especially my thinking. They would speak into my mind tormenting thoughts, chastising thoughts, and it was a struggle for 5 years.
0: 5 years?
1: 5 years, yes, yes.
0: How do you get out of that? Is it, do you will your way out? Do you wait it out? Or is there something that somebody who's going through this kind of torment or pressure needs? Is it prayer and fasting? Is it the laying on of hands? What do you go through to get out?
1: I would say primarily you need to study the Word of God to be anchored in truth, so that no matter what these voices in your mind from demonic spirits are telling you, you can always respond as Jesus did, "It is written." So that you cannot be deceived on the intellectual level. On the emotional level and this satanic voice level, you just have to ignore it. It is a matter of faith. By faith, you move forward and you ignore all these demonic spirits. And I found that singing also helped. To sing Christian songs or praise music seemed to drive demons away. And also prayer, dedicated prayer, being part of a Christian fellowship is very, very important. And after 5 years, these demons pretty much left me alone. And I praise God for that deliverance, because I was rescued from a terrible, terrible nightmare of depression.
0: Oh, amen. Praise God for His goodness. A couple of things. had come to my mind now. There are people watching who are saying,

0: there's hope for my son or my daughter.
1: Absolutely, yes.
0: And there's someone watching who's saying, so there's hope for me.
1: Absolutely.
0: There's hope for me. So yes. There is a way out. You can be held here in chains.
1: Yes.
0: But there is a way out.
1: I think I was as deeply enslaved by spirits as you can get without being insane. As deeply enslaved. But the power of the Holy Spirit, the power of God, is stronger than that of Satan. And Satan has to relinquish that power when the power of the Holy Spirit is at work. But it's not easy. The best thing, don't get involved in the New Age paraphernalia to begin with. But if you are, there's hope. And if there are parents watching this program and their sons or daughters or grandsons or granddaughters are involved in New Age, they need to pray. If necessary, for 16 years, like my parents did. If necessary, longer than 16 years. But God looks for an opportunity, and He works a miracle of deliverance.
0: Will Barron, thank you very much for being part of today's program.
1: Thank you for the opportunity to be here.
0: You've written a magnificent book, and you've given a lot of people a couple of things today. Light, this thing is real. These spirits and their deceptions are very, very real, and we're being targeted. Christians are being targeted.
1: Yes.
0: You've helped us to know the safest thing is just to stay away, and there is a way out for those who are deceived.
1: Yes.
0: Thank you very much for that encouragement today. We must pray and ask God's blessing on so many people who have been affected by this New Age deception. Let's pray together. Our Father in heaven, we are grateful today that Jesus is a mighty Savior and a great Deliverer. And we thank you that Satan's plans need not triumph in the life of any one person who might call out to you for help and grace. Father, I pray for those praying for family members who are caught up in this terrible web. And I pray for those who themselves are stuck in this place and know they ought not be there. Let there be special grace and blessing. And might people like Will find their way out of the New Age and find their way to Jesus Christ. We thank you, and we pray in Jesus' name. Amen. There's something special I want to share with you today, and it's absolutely free. The Bible is a book that's 2,000 years old. Is it relevant for us today, and can it really be trusted? I want to share with you a special study on this subject called We Can Believe the Bible. In just a few power-packed pages, you'll discover what the Bible itself has to say on this vital subject. And it's our free gift to you. This study guide discusses who wrote the Bible, why it's considered the most important book of all time, and most importantly, how it can change your life forever. 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There's so much more to talk about that we didn't get to this week. I hope that you'll join me next time as I speak to Will Barron again about the way the New Age movement has infiltrated Christianity in very real ways. Until then, remember, it is written, man shall not live by bread alone, but by every word that proceeds from the mouth of God.
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3: Hi, I'm Johnny Erickson Tata. I have a 70-year-old friend named Bonnie who is a polio survivor. She's also in the last stages of battling cancer. Bonnie has a friend who comes over every weekend, and together they read the Bible on the internet. With Bonnie's polio and cancer, she is too weak to use her mouth stick to turn the pages of her own hardbound Bible. But the other day she wrote me, "Johnny, I sure do miss turning pages with my mouth stick. Something about hearing the turning of the paper pages of God's Word thrills me." What a gem Bonnie is in Christ's kingdom. Psalm 119 says, "My comfort in suffering is this, your promises renew my life." The Word of God is a comfort to Bonnie in her suffering, and I pray it will be just as great a comfort when you are hurting too. And if you need someone to pray for you in your hardships, then please let us know at johnnyandfriends.org.
4: The following health program is presented for the information of the listener and should not be considered medical advice. 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

0: 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Cinnamon French toast, pumpkin pie smoothie, sneaky chickpea burgers. I don't know about you, but this sounds, as young people like to say these days, awesome. Our guest today has written a cookbook with a special twist. Yes, the recipes are delicious. Yes, the recipes are incredibly nutritious. But here's the twist. They've all been taste tested and approved by an extremely picky food committee made up of three young ladies who also happen to be the author's daughters. You know how young eaters don't like to pull any punches. If they say it's good, it's good. Drina Burton is an at-home mother of three and has been called the Queen Bean and Vegan Cookie Queen by the legion of readers who've enjoyed her previous cookbooks. But her latest release caught my eye because convincing a health-conscious person to eat right is not that difficult. But convincing three modern, contemporary, and totally hip young ladies of the same thing, now that's good cooking. The book is called Plant Powered Families, and I'm proud to have the author with us today. Drina Burton, welcome to HeartWise.
1: Thank you so much. It's a pleasure to be here.
0: Now, Drina, have you always been a plant-powered chef, or was there a journey involved here?
1: Definitely a journey. I did not grow up eating a plant-based diet at all. Mm-hmm. I began moving into vegetarianism in my 20s. I actually gradually made the shift when I started cooking for myself because, well, there was a couple of reasons. I found some health inspirations to move towards a plant-based diet, but I also did not enjoy cooking animal foods. Mm-hmm. And when I started to cook and bake with all plant-based ingredients, it felt, I know this is going to sound a little odd, but it actually felt like a freedom to cook that way. And I really enjoyed it and I felt much better. So that's how it began. In my 20s, I'm in my 40s now, so I've been vegan about 20 years.
0: Now, you're saying you had some health issues. Did the change over to the plant-based diet help those health issues?
1: Yes, definitely. I was in university in my 20s, and I just was not feeling good. I had very stiff joints, sluggish digestion. I felt like just a heaviness in my body and discomfort, and after meals felt very uncomfortable and just low energy. For someone in their early 20s, it just did not make sense. And my knees were incredibly stiff. Mm-hmm. I found it difficult to stand up and sit down. And I knew that that just wasn't right. I began removing meat products from my diet. So I did what a lot of people do, sort of remove the red meat, then look into the diet a bit more, learn and research. Then I removed chicken and fish. And dairy was sort of like the final frontier because I really believe that we were meant to have milk. Like, we grew up on it, and it just seemed to be like so natural to me at the time, or ingrained. But the more I read about it and then took that journey myself, experimented on my own health by just removing it, just taking it out for 3 weeks, it was an incredible change in everything, my energy, my digestion, just how I felt. And then it occurred to me that maybe it wasn't so natural after all. And all the connections just sort of fell into place. And my husband, we were dating at the time, but when I started to explore the diet, he was very open-minded as well. And when we were married, we just we made the journey together. We were vegetarian at the time, and then we eventually just took the steps together. I was cooking, so he went along with it.
0: Well, very good. Now, Drina, this surprised me a little bit because 20 years ago, this was pre-China study. This is pre-Esselstyn. This is pre-everything. Yes. Where did you go to learn this stuff?
1: Yes, it was very early, and not only pre, you know, the sort of revolution of plant-based eating that's in our culture right now, but I also grew up in a very small town in Canada. I grew up in Newfoundland, and there just was not much available there. It was rare to find a plant-based milk in the store. Now you go into the store, and there's not just soy milk, there's almond milk and oat milk and hemp milk, like every variety you could imagine. It was not accessible there. And so I was definitely the oddball. I grew up with, I have six girls in my family, and I was definitely considered the kooky one in the family, I guess. But I really felt there was something very true to it for me. Like it resonated very, very deeply with me, and it felt very right. And all of the information I was reading at the time, which again was not as available as it is now, but I did latch on to PCRM in the early days when they first came out, and they're very well known now. Their information helped me a lot, and I read some of John Robbins' work. It was the China study that just it just hit home so deeply for me. I was already vegan, but that book just solidified everything I believed and felt and was trying to communicate to others at the time about the diet. It was really profound for me. So I guess I just held very true to my beliefs. And eventually, my husband and I actually moved out west to Vancouver, in the Vancouver area. So things were a little bit more welcoming for us in the vegan diet out here. Absolutely. But even if we had stayed there, I just would have stayed with it.
0: Let me just update our listeners. You mentioned PCRM. That's the Physicians Committee for Responsible Medicine. And you can find out, listener, more information about them at PCRM.org. PCRM.org. Very good organization. And I can see, Gina, why if you visited their website or get their materials, you would go the way you're going, because they come at it from a scientific way. You were coming at it really from a health standpoint, and it was before the science was in place. PCRM was doing the best they could. And also, you have that emotional element, and that's very important for a lot of listeners right now, a lot of people today. They want to be part of the solution of helping the planet be healthy, of helping themselves and their families be healthy. You've discovered that to be true as you and your husband moved into this. And then along came these three precious little girls, and I got to say, I looked at pictures here. Is that you and your girls on the cover of the book?
1: It is, yes.
0: Okay, all right.
1: Yes.
0: The cover girl's there. If you want to know about Drina and her family, just buy the Powered Families, and there's a picture of mom and the girls there. And what's unique about this, and I hope people aren't going to be upset for me by saying this, but you all are just thin. You all are just lean. And was that part of the benefit of going the way you went?
1: I guess it's naturally sort of, for most people, I wouldn't say everybody, but for most people, if they're consuming a whole food, plant-based diet, and they're fairly active, it's pretty easy to maintain your natural weight and be at a healthy weight. My older girls that you see in the picture, well, it's funny because one is, you can tell which girl is my sweet for the cupcake. And the other two girls are reaching for the chickpeas.
0: Yes.
1: And that's very true to their nature. But the older two girls play hockey, and they eat so much food. So I had no idea how much food I'd be like constantly producing with these girls. But they have really hearty appetites because they're quite active with girls hockey. And they not only are they have like a good body weight and healthy, you know, their immune systems are really robust, and they're just healthy children. It's not like they never ever get colds, but they're healthy.
0: Yeah.
1: But they also have a really healthy relationship to food and respect for where food comes from and an understanding. I find it pretty remarkable because when I was that age, I did not have that. And when they eat junk food, which they do, they're kids, but they will then want to come back to a good meal or want to have something that night, and they had fries at this vegetarian restaurant, and they love

0: Of course, it's fries. But a few nights later, I made home fries, and my daughter said, the older girl said, Mom, these are actually better than what we had at the restaurant. And I said, really? Are you kidding me? And they were simple home fries. She said, no, it's just you can taste the potato. So you can actually taste the potato. So, you know, their taste buds have an appreciation for what real food is. And as much as they are exposed to the junk food, like most kids, they don't want to eat it all the time. Yeah. Sure, they might want some at parties or whatever's going on, you know, for an event, holidays, Christmas, things like that. But they want the good food, too.
1: You know, you brought up an interesting point there. You say that you make them a lot of food. One of the joys of being a plant-powered person is the absolute amount of food that you can put down your throat without any ill effects, without gaining weight, without being sick, without losing your immune system. It's incredible, the amount of food. And so, listener, if you have someone in your family who just loves to eat a lot of food, this is going to fit right in, wouldn't you say, Drina?
0: Absolutely. My kids have good appetites, and they love food. They really love it. And like, I can put a meal of rice and beans, and usually if I mix up some guacamole, they'll pretty much eat most of what I put in front of them. They just love guacamole. And they'll sit down to that like it's pizza. Yeah. And they'll just dive into it and say, this is excellent. And they just love the flavors and the real food. So, yes, and my husband, he's got a very hearty appetite and loves big meals and snacks all through the day. We all really enjoy just, yeah, the bounty of good foods. And there's just so many incredible foods to choose from, far more than I ever imagined when I began.
1: All right. We're talking with Drina Burton. She is the author of the book Plant Powered Families. And we're going to talk to her more about this and how she is bringing that to her family and the world through her books on our return. We'll take a short break. And when we come back, more with Drina. So stay right where you are.

0: I'm Dr. James Markham, and I want to talk to you about cigarettes. Smoking is not so cool. Why, you ask? Lung cancer, number one killer, heart disease and heart attacks, can't breathe, you age faster and get wrinkly, addictive, and it wastes money. And secondhand smoke damages those around you. Is it a problem? In 1964, 43% of Americans smoked, and it got down to around 18% now. But worldwide, 1 in 3 smoke. That's 1 billion adults, 6 million deaths worldwide. And unfortunately, smoking rates are going up higher in younger people around the world. If you don't smoke, fantastic. But if you do smoke, think about quitting today. Be cool and help rid the world of cigarettes, one person at a time. If you need help, go to our website. That's Heartwise Ministries.
1: It's time for a Heartwise Health Break. I'm Charles Mills. Ever wonder why we're so sick all the time? Listen to what Dr. James Markham, founder director of Heartwise Ministries, says in his book, The Ultimate Prescription, and I quote, "Today we eat out of convenience, dumping copious amounts of highly processed foods down our throats, hardly ever glancing at nutrition labels. Our cuisine is saturated with chemicals placed there to preserve freshness and turn us into addicts who will keep coming back for more. We're over-medicated and undernourished. The family unit is eroding and God is becoming less and less important in our lives. When we finally exhaust ourselves in our constant strain for everything all the time, we look around at our lives, judge them worthless, and commit suicide in increasing numbers." End quote. Wow, but there's hope, and it's directly related to what we eat and whom we worship. To learn more about gaining and maintaining optimum health, visit heartwiseministries.org. Welcome back to the program. I'm your host, Charles Mills. We're here with the Plant Powered Families author, Drina Burton. She has 3 daughters, and there's a picture of them on the cover, and everybody smiles, and they're reaching for these huge amounts of food. We've decided that you can do that when you're eating a plant-based diet. You can eat a lot of food. And her husband's also on board with this. As the girls were growing up, how did you tell them, Drina, how did you tell them or teach them to evangelize the health that they enjoy, to share the health that they enjoy with others without making other people feel like they're judging them or feeling like they're putting them down?
2: That's probably the trickiest part of all of this, is that because it's not the norm, it's always looked at as, you know, obscure, and they get more judgment than they put out, if you know what I mean. The stories that I hear from school is someone says something about their lunch and, oh, that's weird, it's vegan. And my littlest is talking to me a lot about her friends. She's in kindergarten this year, so this is her first year in school. And she came home the other day and she said to me, "You know, my friend eats vegan food." And I said, "I'm sure she does." I said, "Because you know what, honey? We all eat some vegan food. We all eat things that are vegan, like nuts and bananas and bread and pasta and beans." I said, "Some of us just eat a whole lot of vegan food, and we eat all vegan food." And so I'm trying to help her understand that, to reframe it for her, that it's actually quite normal. Our food is normal. It's just that the way that it's perceived in our culture is not. And for the older girls, it's always one of those age-appropriate things. How much information are they ready to hear and absorb at a certain age? So I can talk to my eldest on a different level about it, and she can sit and watch a documentary with me about it even. It's the littler ones that it's a little difficult with school and parties and things like that. But I always have found ways through the years that if there's something at school or a party that they're going to offer to bring in some food and make sure it's something really good.
1: Yeah.
2: You know, like some really good vegan cookies or some a really beautiful, beautiful fruit plate that is just, you know, so stunning in colors, so that people see that our food is really quite normal and delicious.
1: Yeah.
2: And so that they feel okay in what we're doing.
1: This is an important point, and I want to ask you how you do that. How do you take food, I mean, a potato or an apple or an oat, and what are the secrets of making those foods just taste so terrific, the secrets that you are running throughout your book, Plant Powered Families? How do you do that?
2: I have a lot of strange thoughts in the middle of the night of how to create a recipe. I find for me, a lot of people have a perception that our food is not hearty. And so for me, a lot of what I do is combine the very hearty ingredients like nuts with things like sweet potatoes or rice and beans. And if I'm making a veggie burger, then I make sure they have some very hearty elements like seeds and whole grain rice or quinoa and almonds. I have a burger in there. It's umami almond and quinoa burger. And that burger is so dense and flavorful and just like full of these really satisfying flavors and texture that people love that. And there's a creamy artichoke dip in there, and people say they take it to potlucks all the time where people aren't vegan, and it's the first dip that's gone. So it's about finding the textures that you feel are familiar, you know, the creamy textures that we crave, the vibrant flavors, and just infusing them into the dishes that you want to make. So I use a lot of fresh herbs. In my kid-friendly recipes, I sometimes don't use a lot of fresh herbs because kids can be particular about the strong flavors, but I tend to use them in other recipes. And then citrus brings a lot of beautiful flavor and brightens a lot of desserts and other dishes, like savory dishes as well. And I really rely on a lot of hearty foods like beans and grains and then nuts and seeds and make dishes very satisfying.
1: The subtitle of the book Plant Powered Families that you wrote, Drina, is called Over 100 Kid-Tested Whole Food Vegan Recipes. Was there ever a time, or has there been a time, when the kids look at you and say, Mom, no, this doesn't quite make it, and what did you do wrong?
2: Oh, yes. Many times. I have to say, most of the times, they're pretty accepting of their foods, but I think it's because I've come to understand what kids generally like and don't like and find ways to make that also very palatable for adults, because adults want to eat food with sure. good flavors. And with kids, they don't like too much heat. They don't like too many assertive flavors. So sometimes I will find recipes and give tips to bump up the flavor or the heat afterwards for adults, or just to tone down a little bit in serving and that kind of thing. I give those tips throughout the book. But there are times about 3 months ago, my youngest, her name is Hope, and she went through this phase where so many foods I would put on the table, she said, look at it and say, oh, that's yucky and stinky. And so one night I made a soup and I put it on the table, and she said, what soup is this, Mommy? And I looked at her and I said, this is my not yucky and stinky soup. And I said, I promise you, it's not going to be yucky and stinky. In fact, I named it that. And sure enough, she took a bite, and she was okay with it. I'm actually thinking of creating a recipe called the Not Yucky and Stinky Soup, because, you know, they go through phases where everything is yucky and stinky.
1: Well, of course, yes.
2: And there was another soup that I made that was an Indian sort of flavored soup, and my eldest thought it was horrific. She said, Mom, please just don't make that yellow soup again. That was awful. So, you know, they will criticize when they want to, for sure.
1: Now, that's what you just proved what I said at the beginning. Kids will not hold any punches. They will tell you. So when you have a book that has 100 kid-tested, these are kid-tested, and they have gone through some very important committee here. So I recommend, listener, that you purchase this book, Plant-Powered Families, and know that these recipes have been approved by a 14-year-old, a 10-year-old, and a 5-year-old, and they are not going to lie to you. These are good things, and I appreciate that, Drina. What are some of the special tools you have in your kitchen that may not be in the normal standard American diet kitchen that you use in providing your plant-powered food for your plant-powered families?
2: Oh, that's a great question. I use two items I use a lot are a food processor, and I have one that's a fairly large bowl. People often ask me, you know, how big a food processor do you have? And I usually recommend that they get one that's at least a 12-cup size, because if you're making batches of things for a family, if you have two or more kids and you're making, I use it for veggie burgers, I use it for ice creams and all kinds of mixes that I make. And if you want to make a decent batch of something, you need a good size bowl. Otherwise, you're spending a lot of time of mixing small batches, emptying it into a bowl, and it gets messy and it's quite a nuisance. And the other thing I have, which I love, is a high speed or high powered blender. I use a BlendTec, and I have had that for, I've had one for maybe about, 10, 12 years. And it really started to change how I could prep food very quickly for my family. I use it a lot, and for some of these recipes, I blend sauce ingredients in there, and then they become the base of a pasta casserole or scalloped potatoes, or I use it to puree a soup very quickly. I use it for dressings and dips, and every morning we have green smoothies, so I use it for that. And that is definitely an essential. Those are my two main things. And other than that, I just have, you know, most of the basics, baking pans and my stainless steel set of pots and pans. I have a mixer, but I don't use it that often. I find my food processor and blender are my two key machines in the kitchen. Yeah.
1: So now the recipes then in plant-powered families, can they be made on equipment other than that in smaller amounts? Is that what you're saying?
2: They can. Okay. If you don't have a high-powered blender, you can use a standard blender. And I usually give some tips within recipes to do that, because usually with a standard blender, you have to blend it longer, or you have to start with a smaller amount and add more liquid to get it going, because it just doesn't have the same power to move the mixture around at that speed. Right. So I'll always give tips. And if they don't have a food processor, there's some recipes they probably will just want to skip because the food processor makes their life so easy.
1: Yes.
2: But if they have a smaller one, they can do it in batches.
1: But I have a sneaking suspicion that once someone gets into Plant-Powered Families book here and starts making these recipes, they're going to say, you know, hey, I think I'll get these other machines so I can have these other wonderful recipes in here because they are all so delicious. Now, where can people get a hold of Plant-Powered Families? Where do they have to go to find a copy?
2: Pretty much any bookstore, and if they don't have it, you can always ask them to bring it in. Sometimes stores will carry one book by an author and not other ones. This is my newest, as you mentioned, so it should be out in most bookstores, Amazon online, and online bookstores. And they can also visit my website, plantpoweredkitchen.com, and I have links there as well.
1: All right, plantpoweredkitchen, I'm writing that down, kitchen.com, for information about Drina Burton and her family. And you can see a picture of them right there on the cover of the book. I think go there and look. They're just a nice looking people right there, and they're just enjoying food. That's what I like about this. This is food for us to enjoy, and the fact that it's nutritious is almost beside the point. We got to enjoy it first, then we can enjoy the health benefits. Wouldn't you say?
2: Absolutely. It's got to taste good. It's got to be appealing, and you want to make it again and again.
1: All right, and we will. 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I recommend, listener, that you get a copy and start enjoying some of these kid-tested recipes. You will be glad you did. Drina, thank you so much for being with us today. Appreciate your words of guidance and wisdom. Thank you.
2: Thank you so much, Charles. It was a pleasure. Thank you.
1: 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Goodbye, everyone. 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
5: Agriculture is absolutely vital to a culture. Just the word itself, agriculture, lends itself to the functioning of the people, the culture, of any given society. Without good food, the people are weakened. Physical strength is necessary for thinking and accomplishing. Kids need it in school. Without good food, they can't think. And if they can't think, they can't study. And if they can't study, they can't learn. And where will society be without good learners? Thank an agricultural person, the farmer, the rancher, the feed store, the welder, the elevator, the trucker, the implement dealer, the grain mill. Be grateful for them and the food on your table. Farming and ranching can be the most satisfying and the most frustrating all at the same time. They fight the elements, crop losses, and pests, but they love the land and the quiet. They wouldn't trade it. So when you say grace at your table, thank God for the blessing and the person who helped put it there. This is Rod Bieber with Seedtime and Harvest.
6: Now a look at your evening weather on Vacaville Fairfield Christian Talk Radio. Showers today with a high near 72 and lows around 55. Intermittent clouds tomorrow with a high of 80 and lows around 52. For your Saturday, sunny with a high near 83 and lows around 54. And for Sunday, sunny with a high near 82 and lows around 53. That's your evening weather on Vacaville Fairfield Christian Talk Radio.
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0: Now a Christian News Radio Minute brought to you by Trinity Debt Management, helping you get debt-free for keeps. Juror is deliberating for a six-day in Massachusetts of the Lindsey Clancy murder trial. The jury told the judge yesterday they were still deadlocked, the judge pushing them on. Vice President J.D. Vance hosting the first White House briefing held since July 23rd. Today, Vance was asked if the Trump administration should be blamed for rising gas prices, leading him to point a finger at Iran for shooting at oil tankers in the Strait of Hormuz. Feminist icon Gloria Steinem is dead. A post on her official Instagram page today says she passed away peacefully at her home. It's Labor Day weekend. Travel period starts. AAA says the national average for a gallon of regular gas, $4.14 today. That's up 2 cents from yesterday, 5 cents compared to last week. I'm Jim Miller. 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
2: Today, we're going to begin a brand new series. I don't know how many studies are going to be in this series, perhaps five, maybe six. Depends on how the Lord leads us along the way. But

As delightful as parenting is, there's still something really unfair about the whole situation. 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
1: If you love your wife, when your wife is loving you, big deal. Anyone can love a lovely woman. But listen to the other verse. But I say unto you, love your enemies. Anybody got a husband that qualifies? Bless those who curse you. Your spouse comes home and curses you. When they get through cursing, you just say, bless you, my dear. I didn't say it. I wouldn't even have thought it. Do good to those who hate you. Your spouse tells you they hate you. Do something good for them. Love's ultimate demand is to love the unlovely.
0: Dr. Gary Chapman is the author of the best-selling book, The Five Love Languages. 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

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Their lives were hard, but they became a nightmare when Pharaoh Thutmose I

0: Proverbs chapter 18. He who separates himself seeks his own desire. He quarrels against all sound wisdom. A fool does not delight in understanding, but only in revealing his own mind. When a wicked man comes, contempt also comes, and with dishonor comes scorn. The words of a man's mouth are deep waters. The fountain of wisdom is a bubbling brook. To show partiality to the wicked is not good, nor to thrust aside the righteous in judgment. A fool's lips bring strife, and his mouth calls for blows. A fool's mouth is his ruin, and his lips are the snare of his soul. The words of a whisperer are like dainty morsels, and they go down into the innermost parts of the body. He also who is slack in his work is brother to him who destroys. The name of the Lord is a strong tower. The righteous runs into it and is safe. A rich man's wealth is his strong city, and like a high wall, in his own imagination. Before destruction, the heart of man is haughty, but humility goes before honor. For more info about this ministry, our website is the-word.info. Once again, the-word.info. Reading the Word of God without comment, this is Nicholas Hope.
1: Got scars? Kerry Casey, author and CEO of the National Center for Fathering and Father of Four, suggests you count yourself blessed on today's Father.
2: There's a scar on my right knee about 10 inches long that curves along the bend in my leg. It's from knee surgery that I had, seems like 100 years ago. In college, I was all about playing football. I did pretty well, and I'd like to believe I could have gone further, maybe even to the NFL. That's what most of my goals and ambitions were about. But hurting my knee changed all that, and I still trace the scar on my knee and think about what might have been. But you know what? Looking at the scar doesn't fill me with sadness or regret, like I missed out on something. It actually is a good thing. If that knee injury hadn't happened, I wouldn't be where I am right now. I look at where God has led me, and I wouldn't change anything. That doesn't mean my life is perfect or I have no troubles, but I found my sweet spot, and it wasn't playing football. Now, I know your journey is surely different from mine, but for all of us, our scars in life can turn out to be blessings. Difficulties and trials can strengthen us and sharpen us into better vessels for God's kingdom. Don't we all know people who experienced a challenge or even a tragedy, and then they turned their passion toward helping others in similar situations? And yes, it applies to our fathering too. Whatever difficulty we're going through with a child, kids' behavior issues or health concerns, or things other people are doing that are making our fathering hard, if we have the right attitude, we can make something good out of it. Working through tough times with a child can create a closer bond with him or her. Maybe you have work responsibilities and family issues that prevent you from seeing your kids as much as you want. If you see that as a challenge to strengthen your commitment as a father, your kids will probably grow to respect you more. I guess it's a matter of perspective, and sometimes it takes years before we really see things clearly. For now, maybe it's a matter of trust that God knows what he's doing and he can use your scar for good somehow. So, Dad, look at your difficulties, your scars. Chances are there's something good you can gain from them if you trust God to work through it and reveal his plan for your life. This is Kerry Casey for Today's Father.
1: 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For more practical ideas to use with your kids or to sign up for our email updates, visit fathers.com or Facebook or call 800-593-DADS. Thanks for listening, Dad, and keep up the good work.
3: about the strangest question that could ever be asked is, can you believe the Bible? Reason I say that is because of this. Daniel 9:25. The angel Gabriel is discussing a vision Daniel received and says, "Know therefore and understand that from the going forth of the commandment to restore and to build Jerusalem unto the Messiah, the Prince, shall be 7 weeks and 62 weeks. Gabriel was referencing a decree that had gone into effect in the year 457 BC, a decree of the Medo-Persian king Artaxerxes. He told Daniel that 69 weeks of years later, 483 years later, Messiah would come. Do the math, and that's exactly what happened. Now let me reiterate, God foretold the very year Jesus would be revealed as the Messiah, and it happened right on time. Can you believe the Bible? Absolutely. I'm John Bradshaw for It Is Written.
4: Many of God's children are taught, if you do this, God will do that. God is put in a box, and obedience is nothing more than God control. If I fulfill my list, God will do his part and keep my world in order. But at some point, the wheels come off the wagon. Maybe you're there today. Stay with me. I'm going to try to talk about this in these short 2 minutes. I'm Christine Wirtzen. This is Daughters of Promise. Well, the first time the wheels come off and a diagnosis of cancer penetrates my world, I find myself angry with God for not honoring his part of the bargain. I rehearse my track record in prayer. God, I did all these things for you, and you allow someone I love to get sick? This kind of theology erodes trust and is reminiscent of the older son in the prodigal son story. God loves his children and always does what's best for them and the purpose for which they were created. When in trouble, we pray for God's intervention, and he honors us with his all-wise answer. Consider Peter. On one occasion, deep in the heart of a jail behind four locked gates, he was guarded by 16 of Herod's most decorated guards. Yet God unlocked his chains and opened all the gates for him to walk out into the dead of night. On a later occasion, though, God allowed him to be delivered up for an upside-down crucifixion. Was God dependable one moment and not the next? You see, I see the same pattern of answered prayer in Jesus' life. Fruitful ministry, followed by a season of taunting, beatings, and eventual death. Our trust in God can't be rooted in false expectations. On this very day, some are being beaten and imprisoned for their faith. On this very day, another is being healed and is rising up from their sickbed. God is faithful to both. For Daughters of Promise, I'm Christine Wirtzen.
5: Beware of false prophets, which come to you in sheep's clothing, but inwardly they are ravening wolves. 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Even so, every good tree bringeth forth good fruit, but a corrupt tree bringeth forth evil fruit. A good tree cannot bring forth evil fruit, neither can a corrupt tree bring forth good fruit. Every tree that bringeth not forth good fruit is hewn down and cast into the fire.
6: For God sent not his Son into the world to condemn the world, but that the world through him might be saved.
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8: 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Baby Juji was born with a cleft lip and palate. When this happens in North America, corrective surgery is performed within a few months of birth. But in developing nations, there aren't always surgeons to operate, and if there are, surgery isn't affordable. Joyce, Juji's mother, was determined to keep her daughter, although many told her to abandon the baby. One morning, Joyce went on a walk to clear her mind, and she heard a voice saying, "My daughter, do not worry. I am the only creator. This is a miracle baby. Do your best for her and trust me." Joyce looked around, but no one was in sight. She knew God had spoken to her. A year later, the Africa Mercy came to Benin, and Juji received free corrective surgery on board.
9: God was faithful to Joyce, and she gives him all the glory for healing her daughter. 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
10: Now a look at your evening weather on Vacaville Fairfield Christian Talk Radio. Showers today with a high near 72 and lows around 55. Intermittent clouds tomorrow with a high of 80 and lows around 52. For your Saturday, sunny with a high near 83 and lows around 54. And for Sunday, sunny with a high near 82 and lows around 53. That's your evening weather on Vacaville Fairfield Christian Talk Radio.
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1: You've got questions? God has answers, and they're all found in the Bible. Welcome to God's Treasure Chest. I'm Charles Mills. Let's see what's hiding in God's Word today.
2: When is Jesus coming?
1: We've all heard the Bible texts describing what the world will be like when Jesus comes. Wars and rumors of wars, earthquakes, pestilence, men's hearts failing them for fear, people running to and fro on the earth, natural affections turning cold, anger, hate, lust. Sound familiar? Even the people alive right after Jesus lived on this earth believed the world was ripe for his quick return. When he didn't show up, Peter wrote, "First of all, you must understand that in the last days, scoffers will come. They will say, 'Where is this coming he promised?'" 2 Peter 3, 3 and 4 NIV. Ever feel that way? Where is he? Why hasn't he come back? No one knows the day or hour when Jesus will return the second time. But we can be ready today, or tomorrow, or the next day. We can now begin to prepare for our future life in heaven with Jesus, so when he does come back, we can say, "Lo, this is our God. We have waited for him, and he will save us." Isaiah 25:9. When it will happen is not so important. If it was, God would have told us. That it will happen should fill our hearts with gladness. He's coming. He's coming. You can count on it. If you'd like to learn more about God and his amazing treasure chest, write for your free kids-only Bible course. The address is Treasure Chest, P.O. Box 53055, Los Angeles, California, 90053. Discover the many answers waiting for you in God's treasure chest.
3: And it came to pass that, as he was praying in a certain place, when he ceased, one of his disciples said unto him,
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9: 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VOM workers report the situation is dire, and families are struggling under the weight of not knowing where their loved ones are or what has happened to them. Pray for those still detained. 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And pray they will soon be released and free to continue their Christian witness.
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11: Now a look at your morning weather on Vacaville Fairfield Christian Talk Radio. Showers today with a high near 72 and lows around 55. Intermittent clouds tomorrow with a high of 80 and lows around 52. For your Sunday, sunny with a high near 83 and lows around 54. And for Monday, sunny with a high near 82 and lows around 53. That's your morning weather on Vacaville Fairfield Christian Talk Radio.
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14: It's a joy to be in the house of the Lord. This morning, our presentation is entitled, The Good News of the Seven Last Plagues. Now, that seems a bit strange. We don't think of the seven last plagues in terms of good news. Usually, it is a source of fear and trepidation. When we think of good news, we think of the gospel. We think of Christ and what Christ endured. But I want to challenge you to look at it from a different perspective. I mean, when you think about the gospel and what Christ has done, it is good news to us because of the meaning of the act. But when you think about what Christ actually had to endure to bring our salvation, it's quite gruesome. It's not the kind of story you sit with a warm cup of cocoa and sit back and watch Mel Gibson's The Passion of the Christ and get all warm and fuzzy. It's a gruesome act. But yet, what was done in that spelled good news for all of us. And I want to challenge us to look at the seven last plagues in a similar capacity. You see, when God brings the seven last plagues, what I want us to understand, and he is actually reacting to a long process or a long conflict that's already been taking place. And his reaction to that long conflict brings an end to suffering, it brings justice, and it brings also victory and salvation. And that's what we're going to look at this morning. Join with me in prayer. Dear Father in heaven, Lord Jesus, I thank you for this beautiful day. And Lord, we just ask that you would forgive us of our sins and cleanse us from unrighteousness. Cover us with your grace, Lord. Help us to look at the seven last plagues in context of your great plan of salvation and restoration and see elements of good news in them, despite the difficulty of what is laid before us. Bless us, Lord. These things we pray in Jesus' name. Amen. So open up to Revelation chapter 15, where our scripture reading was taken from this morning. Revelation chapter 15. And just to give you a perspective, this is a two-part sermon, and the next time we're together, we will be looking at Revelation 16, which is the actual description of the seven last plagues being poured out. Today, we're going to look at chapter 15 exclusively, which kind of sets the stage or the foundation for those seven last plagues and their eventual pouring out. Revelation chapter 15, verse 1. John writes, "Then I saw another sign in heaven, great and amazing, seven angels with seven plagues, which are the last. For with them the wrath of God is finished. And I saw what appeared to be a sea of glass mingled with fire, and also those who had conquered the beast and its image and the number of its name, standing beside the sea of glass with harps of God in their hands." John opens up this passage of Scripture by telling us that he sees something awe-inspiring, marvelous and amazing. He sees seven angels with seven plagues, which are the last. for with them the wrath of God is finished. Seven plagues. This is where we dig into that source of fear, because plagues do not inspire us with joy. They do not inspire us with anticipation. And the character of God gets kind of thrown under the bus here, because this is where we start ascribing to God the characteristics of a human who cannot control their emotions, but simply unleashes their moods upon anyone who happens to be standing around. And the seven last plagues appear to be God just unprovokingly lashing out at the world. But there's two points of good news that I want us to recognize here in this passage. Number one, he says, these seven plagues are the last. They are the final ones. And as gruesome as they are, do you realize that's good news? That God is actually setting an end to human suffering. These will be the last, the final ones. There will be nothing beyond this. We know that God has a plan of restoration for this earth.

0: of grace. Words can be a powerful tool for good or evil. In 1859, a book that challenged the truthfulness of God's Word and denied Him as Creator was published and became widely received. What was this book that deceived the world?
1: Christians today need to begin to take the veil off their eyes and see the evidence for creation.
0: This is Science, Scripture, and Salvation, a Creation Radio Journal. I'm Chris O'Brien with the Institute for Creation Research. Charles Darwin's book, The Origin of Species by Means of Natural Selection or the Preservation of Favored Races in the Struggle for Life, set the stage for the acceptance of a worldview that denies any need for a supernatural creator. Since the publication of this book, many people have been deceived to believe the lie that the Bible is not true and that we are all just a product of chance. But why would anyone believe such unscientific ideas? Join us for the next 15 minutes as we discuss why the book that deceived the world was and still is so popular. ICR President Dr. John Morris says Darwin's book really did change the world.
1: Up until that time, in general, people had believed in a God, and a God who had created, and they saw the design. They attributed it to the handiwork of a creator-designer. But in the late 1700s and early 1800s, people begin to question that and to, at least in the Western world, come up with other ideas of how they thought things might have gotten here. They begin to talk about millions of years of development and that it wasn't an instantaneous creation recently, as the Bible says. And then when Darwin came along in 1859, he began to apply that long age concept to the biological world. Over a generation or so, Darwin's ideas began to catch on, and soon almost all the scientists had believed it too.
0: ICR geophysicist Dr. John Baumgartner says the so-called Enlightenment period of the 16 and 1700s was one reason people turned away from God and adopted the concept of an ancient earth.
2: An important element of the Enlightenment was a rejection of biblical truth, of biblical authority. So it was part of the Enlightenment. There was the introduction of this concept of uniformitarianism, that the present is the key to the past, that the geological record could be and ought to be understood in terms of present-day processes operating at present-day rates. And that became popular and was accepted before Darwin published his book. In fact, Darwin took the first edition of Lyell's book, The Principles of Geology, on his voyage on the Beagle in 1831. So it was a hot off the press, this book that presented geological history in terms of an old earth, gradual processes, immense ages.
0: Then Darwin applied the concept of millions of geological years to biology.
2: The ideas that Darwin published in his book are simply corollaries, just the outworkings of this uniformitarian view of Earth history. Darwin simply took the processes that plant and animal breeders use and hypothesized that nature did do similar things, not nearly as efficiently as human plant and animal breeders, but that by natural selection, operating on the positive genetic traits that come along, that perhaps this could account for the origin and history of life. In my view, it was a speculation, just a speculation. Darwin didn't have really that good a case for it. Nevertheless, people jumped on the bandwagon that were very much excited by this possibility. It gave them an excuse to push God out of their view of the world.
0: Dr. David DeWitt is professor of biology and director of the Center for Creation Studies at Liberty University in Virginia.
3: At the time that Darwin wrote Origin of Species, long ages of time had already really been accepted from a geological perspective, and people had also already been compromising in Scripture and coming up with alternate things such as the gap theory. And so Darwin just moved to long periods of time and introduced that to biology. Darwin provided a strictly naturalistic explanation to account for the diversity of life. This was preferred by scientists and thinkers who viewed any invocation of the divine or supernatural as problematic. What Darwin gave them was a way of interpreting the origin of organisms without saying, God did it. Mankind, since the fall of Adam, has an innate tendency to drift and to turn away from God, and so this simply facilitated that. Darwin's book really pushed people away from looking at biology from any type of biblical perspective, or even considering God's involvement in creation of organisms at all. Essentially, Darwin gave people what they wanted to hear.
0: Even though many people reject God in favor of evolution, there's still no genuine scientific support for this random chance idea of origins. Dr. Morris.
1: I think people just wanted to believe it. They wanted to rid themselves of the concept of a creator to whom they're accountable. And so Darwin gave them the pseudo-scientific justification for a life without accountability to God, and it had great appeal. It's interesting that the scientific evidence doesn't support evolution, and the scientists knew it, and the evidence doesn't support evolution to this day. You can't show me any evidence that one type of animal ever changed into another type of animal. We've got a lot of variety within the animal types, but this is creation within the kind. And variety within that kind, well, that happens. There's a lot of dogs, there's a lot of cats, and nothing in between. Evolution says they came from a common ancestor. There's no evidence for that, and yet this lie has dominated the world. It's convinced the world. It's become the dominant religion, the creation myth of the natural mind.
0: And Dr. Morris suggests that there's something more behind the stronghold of evolution than just man's faulty thinking.
1: Think about it. How could a theory without any evidence convince the whole world and become the philosophy, the worldview that runs the world today? I think there's almost an extra natural explanation for that. Something is driving it. I think it's man's desire to live a life without a God. But you just wonder, how much does Satan play into this? I mean, this is a satanic view. I really believe that. That it, well, it flies in the face of creation. It distorts the biblical teaching. It denies the fact that Christ is God and that he died for our sins. And this is a satanic concept. Now, many scientists will say, no, we're not Satanists. And they're not. But they have been, I think, bullied into believing a story that really doesn't have any evidence for it. Evolution is the lie that changed the world. It's been around for a long time. It could be thought of as the long war against God and his authority.
0: Darwin's 1859 pro-evolutionary book did indeed change the world by deceit and faulty science. In contrast, just over 100 years later, in 1961, another book was written that also had a great impact on the world. The Genesis Flood by Dr. Henry M. Morris and Dr. John Whitcomb was written to show through science and the Bible that the worldwide flood did occur and that the earth was only thousands, not billions of years old. Dr. Baumgartner says this book, which was the beginning of the modern creation movement, helped many people realize the truth of a young earth and a recent creation.
2: The Genesis Flood, in a major way, exposed the error of uniformitarianism and helped bring many people back to a biblical understanding of Earth history, and was a major correction to the error that led to Darwinism. And it has resulted in many people devoting their lives, their careers, to try to work out a framework consistent with the Bible, understanding the flood as the major event since creation as far as the geological.
3: Morrison Whitcomb's book, The Genesis Flood, has had a dramatic impact in the world. Prior to this, there was much compromise and confusion, even in churches, regarding origin. This book was something of a clarion call that provided a different framework to interpret biology, geology, and astronomy, one that was based on the Bible. Because of their efforts, there are now numerous books on all aspects of creation and increasing numbers of scientists with PhDs that work from a biblical creation perspective. And this impact is ongoing and will continue into the future.
4: It should come as no surprise that most secular scientists refuse to change their position on Darwinian evolution.

0: A Love Language Minute. Here's Dr. Gary Chapman on taking the right approach in changing your spouse.
1: You know, if you've been in a marriage and it's been cold for a long, long time and not much going on between you, it is not going to turn around on a dime. I mean, it's going to take some time. But you're going to have to start doing a lot of things differently. We don't do it with the attitude of, I'm going to try this and see what happens. I'm going to try and see if they'll turn around. No, it's I'm going to do the right thing no matter what. No matter how they treat me. And see, this is a spiritual thing. This is a God thing. This is the way God loves us. And when we ever get that down, then we're going to be there for the long term.
0: This has been a Love Language Minute with the best-selling author of The Five Love Languages, The Marriage You've Always Wanted, Things I Wish I'd Known Before I Got Married, and Growing Up Social. 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
2: Now a look at your morning weather on Vacaville Fairfield Christian Talk Radio. Showers today with a high near 72 and lows around 55. Intermittent clouds tomorrow with a high of 80 and lows around 52. For your Sunday, sunny with a high near 83 and lows around 54. And for Monday, sunny with a high near 82 and lows around 53. That's your morning weather on Vacaville Fairfield Christian Talk Radio.
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Scriptural Pursuit with your host, Glenn Russell. Years ago, when I was in elementary school, I used to play the trumpet. In fact, we had a trumpet trio, three of us guys, and we often played at various events. If you want to be any good at playing any instrument, you have to practice quite a bit. In our family, we had children who were studying the piano, a

0: for care, because it's at the crisis time in history.
1: Yes.
0: And so the incense representing the prayers and then the trumpets, they're tied very much together.
1: Yes.
0: As part of the sanctuary service.
1: When the priest was assured that the incense went about, that's all what we read in the Mishnah, the Jewish work. He was sure that actually the smoke of the incense went to the most holy place. Now he will, in solemn way, walk backwards. Okay, toward the exit. And then finally he would appear before the people, leaving the holy place of the temple. And according to the Mishnah, there is something very interesting. The moment he appeared before the people who are waiting for him, he would take that censer and throw down on the pavement there, creating such a noise. And you read in Mishnah, the noise was so great that the people in Jerusalem could not hear their neighbor talking how the noise was. Evidently, that noise was very, very significant for the Jewish people there in Jerusalem. At that moment, that noise announced the end of the daily sacrifice, and that number of priests were ready with the trumpets, and they blew the trumpets, announcing to other priests to go to do what was necessary to be done in the temple. We can see actually how the symbols of the book of Revelation are taken either from the Old Testament or from the temple in Jerusalem. The most significant is from the history actually of God's people. Now, Glenn, I want now to point to one thing is, can you think about something? I'm sorry, I'm putting you here on the spot.
0: That's
1: can
0: what
1: you think
0: for,
1: about, yeah. about something that we have previously in the book of Revelation, that from the altar of sacrifices, there are prayers going up to God, asking God for help and intervention.
0: In chapter 6 in the fifth seal. The soul is under the altar.
1: And you remember that question, how long the Lord? And the answer was, just wait. The time is coming when I will deal with those who are harming you. And we have, at the conclusion of the seal, of the seven seals, actually, the six seals telling us that actually the prayer will be ultimately answered at the second coming of Christ. However, the message of the trumpet, according to this introductory vision, is to tell us one day God will judge those who harm his people. But God's judgments are already operating in the history of the Christian church.
0: So there's a profound spiritual message here about God's care for his people, about the atoning sacrifice of Jesus and his ministry in the heavenly sanctuary.
1: Actually, this is in what the seven trumpets are all about. In the light of the Old Testament and in the light of this vision, is telling us that actually trumpets are the answer, God's answer to the prayer, to the prayers of God's people.
0: I want to make sure we didn't miss your point there. That's so important. The trumpets are God's answer to the prayers of his people.
1: Now, since we do not have too much time, we simply want to summarize. The careful studies of the seven trumpets and all those information can be found in those sources that we actually made at the beginning of these programs. They describe God's intervention in certain points of history, coming into help and intervening on behalf of his people. That's actually really what the seven trumpets are all about. We have the trumpets are going in pairs, two, and we have the seven trumpet. The first two trumpets are dealing with the crucifiers of Christ and those who persecuted the early Christian church. The next two trumpets, they're dealing with the medieval period and consequences of rejection of the gospel. And the last two trumpets, they are dealing really with the time in which we live today. The consequences that the modern world today reaps and harvests because of the rejection of the gospel and turning away from God.
0: Our time is short, and so I'm going to do something unfair, and that's ask you just one question that will be on the minds of many, is this drying up of the river Euphrates. Could you give us a minute or two about that sixth trumpet, you know, that comes, and should we spend all of our time looking at the political events of the Middle East? Is that what this is about?
1: The book of Revelation does not concern political events. Political events are there, and they are important in the way that they try to prevent the realization of God's plan in this world. But we have to understand that the main concern, the book of Revelation, is the salvation of human beings.
0: And reflecting the Old Testament experience of the drying up of Euphrates, which of course was when Babylon collapsed.
1: The river Euphrates in the Old Testament was the border between God's people and their enemies. Mm. Actually, the fifth and the sixth trumpet are telling us about extensive demonic activities, what Satan will be doing at the time of the end before the second coming of Christ. You know, the modern world actually rejected God, turned their backs to the gospel. There is emptiness in human heart. Mm. And the book of Revelation is telling us that Satan, with his demonic forces, actually will try to fill that emptiness and control many events in the world in order to prevent the realization of God's plan in this world.
0: That's a key point, that fifth and sixth trumpets especially, they all reveal various aspects of demonic activity, but especially in these two.
1: Glenn, there is one thing I can say with a certainty, that the fifth and the sixth trumpets are very significant for us to study, because probably this is one of the places in the book of Revelation that particularly speaks and talks about the time in which we live
0: today.
1: And providing God-fearing people with the hope that they are not forgotten by God. There are many things taking place in the world, but God has never forgotten his faithful people. Mm. And these demonic forces and the activities in the world actually do not harm God's people.
0: They're protected.
1: They're protected. Mm-hmm. It's against those, really, who turn away from God, and they're left on their own.
0: So the enemies of God's people.
1: Yes.
0: Now, we come to the end of the trumpets, at the end of chapter 11. Can you just, as we conclude here, summarize the seventh trumpet? How does it end, Ronco? It's pretty graphic. It's pretty horrific.
1: You see, seven trumpets are organized in the same way as the seals. You remember the seals? We have the six seals, and then there is a crucial question, who will be able to stand before God the second coming of Christ? Then we have the interlude of chapter 7. The purpose of that interlude is to tell us that only those who are sealed, who belong to God, are protected during that time. Now we have the same pattern. We have six trumpets. And before the seventh trumpet it's sounded, we have another interlude. But this time the interlude is, as we have such extensive demonic activities in this world, if the world will be in chaos, actually, what is God doing during that time? And the answer is that God will have his people who will be in special role. They will go through difficult time, but they will know that no too much time is left until the second coming of Christ. But they have a special role during the time. They are entrusted with the preaching of the gospel to this world. So God wants his own people during those time to proclaim that everlasting gospel, to warn the people about what is going on in this world and what will actually happen in the future, to turn their hearts back to God. So because God does not want anybody to perish, but all one day to find themselves in his kingdom. That's actually the summary of the seven trumpets.
0: Can I ask you a question of the revelation of Jesus, the revelation of God, which is the theme of the whole book? How do you see God acting here? We could sometimes look around and say, the world's in chaos, what's going on? Is there someone sovereign? Is there someone who's guiding, controlling, who has a plan, who has a purpose?
1: Actually, that's what we had in chapter 5. Before all this section, we call it the historical section of the book of Revelation, is given from chapter 6 to chapter 11. We have chapter 5 is to tell us, before this history is portrayed, to tell us, yeah, history can be messy. So many times we think that history is determined by human will and human caprice. But actually the purpose of chapter 5 is to telling us no. All the destiny of this world is put into the hands of Jesus Christ. He is in charge and He is in control, and He will bring the history of this world to its end.
0: Which should lead us to the worship that we see described.
1: Exactly. Exactly.
0: Well, thank you so much to our guest, Dr. Ranko Stefanovic. As you can see, he stirred our hearts and minds, and there's much more to study. So I encourage you to look for his book, Plain Revelation, by Ranko Stefanovic, at Amazon or another bookstore location. Next time, Scripture Pursuit, we'll continue this wonderful discussion of the book of Revelation. Join us again next time, but until then, today and every day, let's continue to pursue the God of the Scriptures.
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0: Psalm 100, a psalm of praise.
1: Make a joyful noise unto the Lord, all ye lands. Serve the Lord with gladness. Come before his presence with singing. Know ye that the Lord, he is God. It is he that hath made us, and not we ourselves. We are his people, and the sheep of his pasture. Enter into his gates with thanksgiving, and into his courts with praise. Be thankful unto him, and bless his name. For the Lord is good, his mercy is everlasting, and his truth endureth to all generations.
2: And behold, they brought to him a man sick of the palsy, lying on a bed. And Jesus, seeing their faith, said unto the sick of the palsy, Son, be of good cheer, thy sins be forgiven thee. 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And Jesus, knowing their thoughts, said, Wherefore think ye evil in your hearts? 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Or to say, Arise and walk? But that ye may know that the Son of Man hath power on earth to forgive sins, then saith he to the sick of the palsy, Arise, take up thy bed, and go unto thine house.
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5: Now a look at your morning weather on Vacaville Fairfield Christian Talk Radio. Showers today with a high near 72 and lows around 55. Intermittent clouds tomorrow with a high of 80 and lows around 52. For your Sunday, sunny with a high near 83 and lows around 54. And for Monday, sunny with a high near 82 and lows around 53. That's your morning weather on Vacaville Fairfield Christian Talk Radio.
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0: Israel say, if it had not been the Lord who was on our side, when men rose up against us, then they had swallowed us up quick when their wrath was kindled against us. Then the waters had overwhelmed us, the stream had gone over our soul, then the proud waters had gone over our soul. Blessed be the Lord who hath not given us as a prey to their teeth. Our soul is escaped as a bird out of the snare of the fowlers. The snare is broken, and we are escaped. Our help is in the name of the Lord, who made heaven and earth.
1: 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Which things also we speak, not in the words which man's wisdom teacheth, but which the Holy Ghost teacheth, comparing spiritual things with spiritual.
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5: Now a look at your midday weather on Vacaville Fairfield Christian Talk Radio. Intermittent clouds today with a high near 80 and lows around 52. Sunny tomorrow with a high of 83 and lows around 54. For your Sunday, sunny with a high near 82 and lows around 51. And for Monday, sunny with a high near 91 and lows around 54. That's your midday weather on Vacaville Fairfield Christian Talk Radio.
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0: every day except on the Sabbath. Now, those who collected more than they were supposed to during the week and tried to save it for the next day found that the extra portion of manna spoiled the next day. But class, notice this. If you just kind of scroll down to verse 22, God instructed Israel to gather twice as much of manna on the sixth day of the week and to bake, boil, or cook the manna for the next day, which would be the Sabbath day. Notice that the double portion of the manna that was gathered on the sixth day, that portion that was saved for the Sabbath day, it actually never spoiled. Why didn't it spoil, Eileen?
1: Because God was teaching them that the Sabbath was special to him. Right. And he didn't want them to do anything that would distract their attention from God. So before the Sabbath comes, at least before Friday evening, we should have a meal already prepared for the Sabbath day.
0: That's
1: and
0: right.
1: That's the lesson for us. We should not prepare or cook, bake or boil meals on the Sabbath. And it should be done. The meals should be prepared before Sabbath, and that's what that teaches us in Exodus chapter 16, verses 16 through 26.
0: In other words, we should have all things that would take away our focus and blessing away on the Sabbath day done before the Sabbath, such as washing your car, ironing, cleaning the house, signing your shoes, etc. All these things should be done before the Sabbath. Every Friday evening when Sabbath begins, you should welcome it with singing and praises to God.
1: And that's the time for the praise and worship.
0: Amen.
1: Because you're in obedience to God's command.
0: Amen. It is also appropriate to end each Sabbath with singing and praises.
1: Mm-hmm.
0: Friends, Jesus invites you to remember his holy Sabbath day and experience the rest and experience the blessings and experience a closer relationship with him. Friend, I'm so sorry time has got us again, but I encourage you to make a decision to follow Jesus and his commandments all the way, man. We got to go now. Until next time, on the same blessed station, I thoroughly enjoyed it, friend. May God bless you all.
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3: 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Intermittent clouds today with a high near 80 and lows around 52. Sunny tomorrow with a high of 83 and lows around 54. For your Sunday, sunny with a high near 82 and lows around 51. And for Monday, sunny with a high near 91 and lows around 54. That's your midday weather on Vacaville Fairfield Christian Talk Radio.
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1: Thank you for joining us today. My name is Tim Rumsey, and you are listening to Pictures of the End. Pictures of the End is a production of Pathway to Paradise Ministries. You can go online to picturesoftheend.com and listen to a recording of this episode, number 14, as well as previous episodes. We also have supporting materials that you can look at and order if you would like to dig in a little bit deeper to the things that we're looking at. Each episode on Pictures of the End, we look at current events, what's happening in the world right now. We compare that to what the Bible says and to Bible prophecy, as well as some of the stories in the Bible that act as pictures explaining the world we live in right now and where we are headed. This is actually the second half of a subject that we began last time in episode number 13. If you missed that one, again, go online to picturesoftheend.com, look up episode number 13 as a podcast, and you can listen to the first half of our subject. We are talking about one of the big questions and the big debates in the world today, and that is origins. Where did life come from? Obviously, there is more than one answer that is given today. And what we've been doing is looking at and comparing the Bible's testimony, that is, that God created the heavens and the earth and life in 6 days, according to the book of Genesis. We're comparing that with some of the ideas that are out there, and certainly the major ideas in science and Darwinian evolution, this theory that life arose from chance through naturalistic and materialistic processes. It's incompatible with the view that the Bible gives. And a question that we asked in our previous session is, can Christians believe in evolution? And there certainly have been many attempts to combine the theories of evolution and the Bible's story of origins. And we are seeing that that really is not compatible when you really look at what that does to the Bible's other teachings. Well, last week we looked at the universe, we looked at physics, we looked at the sun and the earth, these things out in space. Today I want to get a little bit closer to home, and we're actually going to look at the human body. What is science telling us about how the human body is put together, and how does that compare with the picture that the Bible gives us? In Psalm chapter 139, verse 14, we read this, "I will praise thee, for I am fearfully and wonderfully made. Marvelous are thy works, and that my soul knoweth right well. I will praise thee because I am fearfully and wonderfully made." We're going to look at just a few of the ways that we are fearfully and wonderfully made, as the Bible puts it. Martin Rees, in his book Just Six Numbers, says this, "We are each made up of between 10 to the 28 and 10 to the 29 atoms. This human scale is, in a numerical sense, poised midway between the masses of atoms and stars. It would take roughly as many human bodies to make up the mass of the sun as there are atoms in each of us. We straddle the cosmos and the microworld." Now, this is a really fascinating observation, and it caused me to do quite a bit of reflection when I read that. The human being, in the geometric scale of sizes in the universe, sits about halfway between about the smallest thing we know, the atom, and one of the biggest things that we know about, the stars. Now, why is this? Now, I believe that the Bible is God's inspired word, and so I approached it from this standpoint. Why would God have created human beings midway geometrically in that scale between large and small? And I think one answer is because God wants us to explore His creation. He wants us to have every opportunity possible to look at His work of creation, both through the telescope, looking at things far away and much bigger than us, but also diving into the micro world through the microscope and looking at things that are smaller than us. And so perhaps this was part of God's plan to position people size-wise right in the middle of His creation, where we would have the best opportunity possible to study and to learn about what He has made. So, are we the right or perfect size for investigating and learning about the universe? Well, the average human body has about 50 trillion cells in it. And if you remember your high school biology class, for me that was a number of years ago, these cells, of course, have a membrane around it, and then there is fluid inside with many different types of organelles and different, it's really a machine, it's a factory. And these different machines inside the cell are each doing their own job. Now, inside of that cell in the middle is the nucleus, and inside of the nucleus is the DNA. And of course, the DNA is incredibly important, as it contains the genetic code for life. And an organism's appearance, its size, its function, what it's able to do, what it is not able to do, is largely determined by its DNA. And so that DNA, of course, is incredibly important. Now, among the things that every cell contains are three things: proteins, enzymes, and DNA, among many other biological components. Now, let's think just for a minute about protein. There are about 200,000 types of proteins in our cells. Not that every cell contains 200,000, but our body has about 200,000 types of proteins that our cells use. What are the odds against the random creation of just one of those proteins? And again, this question is coming from the theory of Darwinian evolution and the idea that life and cells and everything in the cells arose by chance. So what are the odds that just one of these 200,000 types of proteins would have evolved, given enough time, through the processes of evolution and chance? Well, it's about the same as the chance that a Rubik's Cube, which has been all scrambled up, and you've played with these before, there's colors on different sides, it's about the same as the chance that any single random turn, put a blindfold on and start trying to solve a Rubik's Cube. Good luck. The chance that one protein, just one type, would evolve by chance given enough time is about the same as the chances of the Rubik's Cube being solved by one random turn. And that is about 1 in 50 septillion. Now, this is an incredibly huge number. To give you an idea of what 50 septillion means, if you had that Rubik's Cube and you were making one move or one turn of the Rubik's Cube every second, it would take you 1,350 billion years. I'll say that number again, 1,350 billion years to do 50 septillion moves. It's an incredibly huge number. Now, that's just one protein. We have about 200,000 types of protein in our bodies. So multiply that 50 septillion times 200,000, and that is the chance that the 200,000 types of proteins in our body would have evolved and come about as they are now in our bodies. Mathematically, completely impossible. Now, what about enzymes? Let's think for a moment here about the enzymes in our bodies. These are special types of proteins that must have the exact ordering of amino acids in order to do what they do. And now, there's about 2,000 types of enzymes in the human body, and they are what make complex life forms like us possible. No enzymes, no life for human beings. What are the odds of finding all 2,000 enzymes in perfect order? Well, it is about 1 to 10 to the 40,000. Now, this is a number that defies imagination. In our previous episode, when we were talking about the universe, we saw that the estimated number of atoms in the universe is 1 times 10 to the 80th. These are all in scientific notation. The odds of finding all 2,000 enzymes in perfect order in the human body is 1 to 10 to the 40,000. In other words, if you took a blindfold, covered your eyes, took your imaginary bow and arrow, outer space, you would be 500 times more likely to hit a specific atom somewhere in the universe than you would to have all of the 2,000 enzymes that we see in our body develop by random chance. It just defies imagination. It defies logic. It defies reason. And it defies the laws of mathematics and probability as well. What about DNA, deoxyribonucleic acid? We know that this is the genetic code that contains the blueprint or the instructions for life, not only of human life, but every living type of cell has DNA inside of its nucleus there. It's incredibly small, it's about 2 nanometers across, and its sole purpose is to store and transmit information. Michael Denton in the book Evolution, A Theory in Crisis about DNA, quote, "The capacity of DNA to store information vastly exceeds

exceeds that of any other known system. It is so efficient that all the information needed to specify an organism as complex as man weighs less than a few thousand millionths of a gram. The information necessary to specify the design of all the species of organisms which have ever existed on the planet, a number estimated to be about 1,000 million, could be held in a teaspoon, and there would still be room left for all the information in every book ever written. End quote. This DNA molecule is incredibly amazing and incredibly complex as well. Now, when a cell splits, as growth takes place, DNA replicates, duplicates, and it has to make a copy of itself. It's a highly complex sequence of molecule splitting, transcribing, and splicing, and it happens thousands of times every day in your body without you being aware at all of what is happening. It almost always works perfectly. When it doesn't, it's called a mutation, and mutations can result in a lot of problems, and they do. Mutations are never beneficial as they are observed in nature today. And so we want our DNA to replicate and copy itself correctly, and it almost always does. The body's system for managing this is incredibly complex and amazing. Now, in Isaiah chapter 28, verse 1, God says this, "Come now and let us reason together." There's many things that God wants us to reason about. He wants us to reason about Him, about His Word, about what He says about Himself. But one primary way that God wants us to reason today is to look at what we have discovered about the universe and about our human bodies, and to say, okay, what is reasonable? What is reasonable to believe? Did this happen by chance? Did all of these proteins, all of these enzymes, the functioning of DNA, is this all by chance? Or is it more reasonable to believe that an intelligent creator designed it to be so? Well, we're going to continue thinking about these things as we come back from the break. If you want to dive into this more, go to our website, picturesoftheend.com. You can find a pamphlet there, as well as a recording of this episode. We'll be right back after the break.

buried in the final week of Jesus Christ's life is a prophecy so profound that it will transform the way you view the Bible, Earth's future, and your own life. 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

0: Welcome back. You are listening to Pictures of the End, and we are talking today about evolution, about what the Bible says about the origins of life. And in the first half of our show, we were looking at just a few of the things that we know about the human body and the chances that just the proteins and the enzymes and the DNA inside of our cells would be found in the way that they are. And we saw that the chances of that are astronomically small. In fact, mathematically, they are impossible. I want to think now about the spiritual implications of this debate, and we're going to spend a few minutes looking at this. In Romans chapter 1, verse 20, we're told this: "The invisible things of God from the creation of the world are clearly seen, being understood by the things that are made, even his eternal power and Godhead, so that they, men, are without excuse." In other words, God has said, if you want to know how I work and how I operate and how I go about the work of salvation, then I want you to study the things that you can observe and see with your eyes. Go look at nature. Go look at creation. Look at your bodies. Look at the DNA and the proteins and the enzymes. These things in nature will teach you about me and how I work. Now, there's obviously a lot of debate, both within and outside of Christianity, about these questions of origin. But the danger for the Christian, and what the Christian needs to remember, is that these debates are not just located in the scientific realm. The debate about origins strikes right into the heart of the Bible's message about God's ability and willingness to save humans from what we call sin. And it also talks a lot about the character of God. Now, in 2 Peter chapter 3, verses 3 to 5, there's a very interesting prophecy that pertains to what we're talking about. Verse 3 says, "Know this first, that there shall come in the last days scoffers, walking after their own lusts, and saying, where is the promise of his coming?" In other words, many will doubt that Jesus Christ will return again. "For since the fathers fell asleep, all things continue as they were from the beginning of the creation." Now, this is the Bible's way of referring to what's known today as uniformitarianism. And uniformitarianism is an important part of the worldview on which Darwinian evolution is based. And the idea here is very simple. It's that what we observe today in how nature, how the universe operates, it's never changed. It's always been the same. And so this is where one of the places where the need for incredibly long time periods, billions of years, for the existence of Earth and the development of life comes from, because the changes must happen so slowly and in such tiny increments. Uniformitarianism is the opposite of catastrophism, which, take Noah's flood, that story in the Old Testament about the destruction of the world. That's a catastrophe, unlike any that we see today. It's a catastrophe that according to the Bible, reshaped the surface of the earth, destroyed all life, basically hit the reset button. There's no room for that kind of a story in uniformitarianism. And there's really no room for a God that intervenes supernaturally in uniformitarianism. I'm going to keep reading this passage in 2 Peter, because it goes on in verse 5. "For this they willingly are ignorant of, that by the word of God the heavens were of old, and the earth standing out of the water and in the water." So there's no room for a creator in modern thinking, and we don't need a Bible verse to tell us this. We're very well aware of this. But the theory of evolution is the dominant, and in many circles, the only acceptable explanation of origins. And I want to say this here, I probably should have said this sooner. When I'm talking about evolution right now, I'm referring to macroevolution. Macroevolution is this idea that one species can evolve from the next. And you've seen the pictures or the illustrations of the slug coming out of the ocean, or the fish, then the slug, and then the different animals, and finally we end up with the human being. That's an illustration of macroevolution. That is not the same as microevolution. Microevolution is the adaptation within a species to different environmental factors and also genetic variations that can rise as well. Microevolution has been demonstrated. It's been observed. It's a scientific reality. Macroevolution, on the other hand, exists only in the realm of theory. It has never been demonstrated. It has never been directly observed. And so when I'm talking about evolution today, I'm talking about macroevolution. And this theory is the dominant one, and it is the only acceptable explanation of origins in our world today if you're outside of the realm of some Christian circles. Now, Theodosius Dobzhansky was one of the 20th century's leading scientists, and he was also a major influence on evolutionary theory as it continued to develop in the 20th century. Now, he said something very fascinating about evolution. He said, quote, "Is evolution a theory, a system, or a hypothesis? It is much more. It is a general postulate to which all theories, all hypotheses, all systems must henceforth bow and which they must satisfy in order to be thinkable and true. Evolution is a light which illuminates all facts, a trajectory which all lines of thought must follow. This is what evolution is." End quote. Now, Dobzhansky was not a prophet, but his statement was almost prophetic. During the 20th century, and certainly today, evolution, this mindset, has really taken over politics in many ways, the education system, social sciences, and even religion. Even Christianity has been impacted by the principles on which the evolutionary worldview is based. And let's just think for a few minutes about what some of these evolutionary principles are. One of them is adaptation to the environment. This is the idea that an organism, in order to survive and flourish and continue developing, must change its form or function to meet the demands or the challenges of the environment around it. Well, what happens if we take this idea and plant it inside of Christianity? We get the idea that Christians not only can, but should adapt to their environment, adapt to the world in order to fit in better, in order to continue advancing and developing. And the Bible actually says the complete opposite. In Romans 12, verse 2, the Bible says, "Be not conformed to the pattern of this world, but be transformed by the renewing of your mind, that you may prove what is that good and acceptable and perfect will of God." According to the Bible, Christians should not adapt to their environment. Instead, we should be like salt and light, and we should influence and impact the environment, the people around us. So this evolutionary principle of adaptation in the environment does not fit. In fact, it's deadly to Christianity. It's deadly in worldview. Now, another evolutionary principle is often cited is natural selection. This is that idea that in order for a species to flourish and survive, the weakest members must be allowed to die so that the stronger, more healthy, more vigorous members of that species can advance. It's based on competition. It's based on winners and losers. Those that win survive. Those that lose die. How does this fit in with Christianity? Well, it doesn't. According to the Bible, there are not winners and losers. In other words, my salvation or your salvation does not require that somebody else miss out on their salvation. The Bible says that the Lord desires no one to be lost. And in Revelation 22, verse 17, God says, "Let him that is athirst come, and whomsoever will, let him take of the water of life freely." Salvation for one, according to the Bible, does not require the death of somebody else. Now, another evolutionary principle is mutation. This is that change in the genetic code that we referred to a few minutes ago. These changes, these mutations, as they are observed today, are never beneficial. They are always harmful. They are always destructive. They're never beneficial as they're observed. What is the Christian's genetic code? Well, I would suggest that the Christian's genetic code is the law of God. In Hebrews chapter 8, verse 10, God says this, and this is part of the new covenant promise. "This is the covenant I will make with the house of Israel after those days, says the Lord. I will put my laws into their mind and write them in their hearts. And I will be to them a God, and they will be to me a people. And this is an interesting idea, that the law of God is the genetic code by which Christians are called to live by. Just like an organism's DNA determines the function, the actions, what that organism is capable of doing, what it looks like, the law of God, when it's written on the mind and the heart, changes the life. It is one of the tools that God uses to turn sinners into people that love and serve God. And so the law of God is incredibly important, and it is also something that cannot and should not be changed. Jesus said in Matthew 5, verse 17, "Think not that I am come to destroy the law or the prophets. I am not come to destroy, but to fulfill. For verily I say to you, till heaven and earth pass, one jot or one tittle shall in no wise pass from the law till all be fulfilled." According to the Bible, the law of God cannot be changed. And a mutation in the law of God, a mutation in the principles of God's government written on my mind and heart, or your mind and heart, would be a bad thing to have changed. We don't want a mutation there. What about chance? This is another evolutionary principle, and we know what this is referring to. That's the idea that destiny is determined at random. And again, the Bible says something completely opposite. Deuteronomy 30, verse 19. "I call heaven and earth to record this day against you, that I have set before you life and death, blessing and cursing. Therefore choose life, that both thou and thy seed may live." According to the Bible, we can choose life. We can choose God's salvation. He leaves it up to us. He will not force, but He wants us to make that choice freely because we are impacted and touched by His love. How does God create life? What principles does He use? There are two things, and they are listed in Genesis chapter 1, verses 2 and 3. "And the earth was without form and void, and darkness was upon the face of the deep, and the Spirit of God moved upon the face of the waters." The Holy Spirit is the first agent in God's creation of life. And the second one is mentioned in the next verse. "And God said, let there be light. And there was light." Throughout Genesis 1, it is the Word of God that creates life. God speaks and the Holy Spirit makes it happen. And these two things, the Word of God, the Bible, and the Holy Spirit applying those words to our lives as we accept them, as we claim those promises, give us life. God does not know the principles of evolution. He works according to His Holy Spirit and His Holy Bible. And that is our picture of the end for today.
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5: Today I'm going to be giving a message that's an old message, but actually it's a new message in the light that I'm going to be giving it to you today, and that is the message of the gospel. The first angel's message, one of the three primary messages, we, those of us who are Seventh-day Adventists, this is the message that we are to give to the world, is mentioned in verse 6, "I saw another angel fly in the midst of heaven." The flying gives an indication of what? The speed at which the gospel is going. And it's located where, that message? In the midst of heaven, giving an indication that it is visible. It's something that is known and is being looked at and analyzed. Flying in the midst of heaven, having the what? The everlasting gospel. In fact, just a chapter before this in Revelation, we learn that the Lamb was slain from the foundation of the world. The everlasting gospel. To preach unto them that dwell on the earth, to every nation, kindred, tongue, and people. This is a gospel that needs to go. It's a gospel that needs to be spread. But it's also a gospel that needs to be understood. And I submit to you this morning, the reason why it really hasn't reached the full potential of what is talked about here in Revelation 14, verse 6, is because we haven't truly understood it. As simple as it is, yet it is highly misunderstood. But yet, it's essential that we understand it. Christ told us very clearly, this gospel, meaning the true gospel of the kingdom, shall be preached in how much of the world? All the world. It's a witness unto all nations, and then shall the end come. And we know that the world's population is expanding far greater than what we're really spreading it at this point in time. We have a daunting, difficult problem. World's population is growing far greater than the growth of the true gospel. But yet, this is something that needs to take place. Galatians tells us in chapter 1 that there is another gospel that interferes with the true gospel. Galatians 1 says, I marvel that ye are so soon removed from him that called you into the grace of Christ unto what? Another gospel. In fact, the Amplified Version that tries to get to the root meaning of each of the Greek words calls it another opposition gospel. It's a gospel that actually opposes the true gospel. Which is not another, but there be some that trouble you and would pervert the gospel of Christ. So there is only one gospel. The other one isn't really the gospel, but yet it looks as though it is. But though we or an angel from heaven preach any other gospel unto you, than that which we have preached unto you, let him be accursed. Pretty strong words from the Apostle Paul, who understood the true gospel. He goes on to say, as we said before, so say I now again, if any man preach any other gospel unto you that ye have received, let him be accursed. For do I now persuade men or God? Or do I speak to please men? For if I yet please men, I should not be the servant of Christ. In other words, the other opposition gospel will please who? It will please men. It will have some pleasing aspects to it. But I certify. Paul is certifying to the people. And in this medical institution, many of you are here so that you can get certified someday. But Paul is certifying the brethren, that the gospel which was preached of me is not after man. He didn't get it from mankind. Where did he get it from? He didn't receive it from man, neither was I taught it, but by the revelation of Jesus Christ. He was taught it directly from Christ himself, this gospel. So let's get into what the true gospel is. What is a true gospel? Let's learn it from the one who got it directly from Christ. 1 Corinthians chapter 15. Moreover, brethren, I declare unto you the gospel which I preached unto you, which also ye have received, and wherein ye stand. Paul is stating clearly that he preached the true gospel, and they received the true gospel, and they're standing in the true gospel. In other words, they're standing in salvation. Verse 2, he says, by which also ye are what? Saved. The gospel is about salvation. And notice the term there, you're saved, but there's a condition. If ye what? Keep in memory what I preached unto you. Otherwise, ye have believed in vain. So in other words, we might even have understood the true gospel at some point in time and received it into our heart. But it only does us good if we what? If we have it in our mind. And that requires a continual presence, a continual contemplating, a continual thinking about the gospel. So, and this also would help us to understand why one of the teachings, once saved, always saved, is not true. Right here in the forerunner of the gospel, he says, if ye keep in memory what I have preached unto you. Otherwise ye have believed in vain. For I delivered unto you, first of all, that which I also received. So Paul is making it clear, he received it from where?

0: One in this audience, I don't see anyone under the age of two here. If you're two, you can learn the five-word gospel. You can actually even memorize it. And you can teach it. Christ died for our sins. And Paul doesn't just say, just trust me that I received it from Christ. He says this is the true gospel because it's also what? According to Scriptures. It's right there in the Scriptures. And the Scriptures back it up entirely. Christ died for our sins. Why is it that that gospel gets perverted when it's so simple? I think one of the reasons is because we don't understand the meaning of those five words. In order to understand the gospel in those five words, we have to understand the meaning of those five words. And so let's break it down. Let's see what those five words actually mean. The first word of the gospel is what?
1: Christ.
0: The gospel is about Christ. And Christ, according to the Bible, has a lot of meanings. In fact, we could spend a whole week discussing what Christ means and still gain new glimpses of truth in studying about Christ. The Bible tells us He is the Messiah. He's wonderful. By the way, the gospel also is interpreted in some simpler translations as the what? The good news. It's wonderful. It is wonderful, and it's wonderful because it's about Christ. Counselor, the mighty God, the everlasting Father, the Prince of Peace. Christ is known as the Word, the Advocate, the Image of God. These are all direct quotes from Scripture. Known as the Amen. Also known, both the Old Testament and the New Testament. He calls Himself, in the New Testament, the I Am. The Bread of Life. The Light of the World. The Good Shepherd. The Creator. The New Testament also calls Him that. The Creator. The Son of Man, omnipotent, omniscient, King of Kings, Lord our righteousness. Now, we could go into a lot more. That's just a few. We'll get to a few more here when we study the other words of the gospel. But to understand the gospel, we need to first understand who? We need to understand Christ. And I submit that many people that understand the opposition gospel and have fallen for the opposition gospel don't understand who Christ really is. The second word of the gospel, Christ what?
1: Died.
0: I submit to you that even the majority of people in Christianity today, so-called Christianity today, don't understand what that simple word means. Death. What is death? The dictionary describes it as the cessation of life. But yet there are many people who understand death as just entering into another phase of existence. Another life. In order to understand the gospel fully and understand what Christ did for us fully, we need to understand what death really is. The Bible describes death as an unconscious sleep. And you can't fully understand the gospel without understanding that. When you understand what death is, you become very pro-life. I've noticed. And not just pro-life like we think about it today, but truly pro-life. And if you are truly pro-life, and by the way, Christ said He came to give us what?
1: Life.
0: Give us life. In order to understand what death is, we also need to understand what life really is. That's the opposite.

0: death. He came to give us not only life, but to give it how? More abundantly. And so we need to understand what a more abundant life is in order to understand the gospel. And if you are truly pro-life, you become truly pro-health. Health is not separated from the gospel. It's part of the gospel. In fact, there have been some studies done on that. This is Ken Ferraro, Journal for the Scientific Study of Religion. It's quoted a few years ago in the Chicago Tribune about health and religion. Did you know there's a relationship? They bring out that there's actually a strong relationship. And when you study one religion versus another, you can understand some things about their religion simply about how they treat their bodies. And also how long that they live. One of the evidences that the gospel has been prevalent in Loma Linda is the fact that this is a blue zone. Because those who understand the gospel understand health, and their longevity is of greater length. Your health is actually dependent on two things. What you put into your body and what you do with your body. Now you say, well, it's also dependent on your father and mother. None of us had the opportunity of choosing our father and mother. That's an independent variable. It's not a dependent variable. But if we're taking a look at what our health is dependent on, that's what it's dependent on. And Corinthians tells us right there in the same book of the Bible that has the five-word gospel, Corinthians says, whether therefore ye eat or what? Or drink or whatsoever ye what? Do. So in other words, he's saying anything you put into your body or anything you do to your body, do all what?
1: To the glory,
0: to the glory of God. And in fact, that glory of God is a crucial aspect of the gospel as well. So we'll find out. And that glory of God has to do with how we are living our life. What Ken Ferraro showed, let me just read this last sentence. God is interested in what you are eating and what you are drinking and what you are doing. And any gospel who teaches otherwise is teaching an opposition gospel. It's not part of the true gospel. What Ken Ferraro found out was that how long people in certain religions live has a lot to do with their teachings. For instance, the shortest living Christian religion in the United States, do you know what it is?
2: No.
0: He brings it out. It's the Baptists. They also have the highest obesity rates. And he ties it directly to their view of what happens when you die. You are just immediately entering heaven. And you're entering another phase of existence. And so why would you want to stay down here longer? And so, in fact, anything that you can do to try to hasten this thing might actually be a good idea. Now, even the Catholics that are shortly behind the Baptists as far as longevity is concerned, they're right up there with them. They have a little better longevity, and he ties it to their teaching that although they don't believe death is death, they believe that it's very likely that they're going to enter purgatory for a while. And so there's a little higher motivation in regards to health and trying to live here a little bit longer. But yet he ties the Adventist longevity simply due to what we believe about death. That you're entering an unconscious state. And that, of course, relates to many things that are not discussed in things like the Adventist health study. So health is very much part of the gospel because it has a lot to do with life. And in order to understand death, we need to understand what life is. But the definition of death goes on. One of the synonyms, actually, for Christ in the Bible is the what? author of life. And the amazing thing about the author of life is that the author of life, according to the gospel, did what? He died. The author of life, the one who is the life giver, the creator, the sustainer, died. And that tells us there's something more important than life. If the one who's the most important part of the gospel, which is Christ, died, and he has the keys of death and life, that tells us, although life is critically important to Christ, there's something more important. Otherwise, he wouldn't have died. The third word of the gospel, for. Now, that's a simple word. And when we start tying some of these things together, we can understand what the for is. The gospel is for a purpose. It doesn't say just Christ died, but Christ died for. John 18:37. This is when Christ had the crown of thorns upon him. He was going through the valley of the shadow of death. The thorns were not just upon him, they were dug into him. And he was being asked some questions by Pilate. One of the questions is, why did you come? And often we tend to look at it more from a selfish perspective. But Christ looked at it from an overarching perspective in his answer to Pilate. He said, for this cause I was born. Does that make it pretty clear? For this cause I was born, and for this cause came I into the world, that I should bear witness to the what? To the truth. And then he said, everyone who is of the truth hears my voice. So Christ, the reason why he came, primary reason of the gospel, the reason why Christ died and came into this world, the reason why he said he was born, was for truth. And that means there's something more, the one thing, we're already getting a glimpse of what is more important than life. At least to Christ. What was more important? Was life more important, or was truth more important to Christ? Truth was clearly more important. And when we start putting truth under other important principles, we're actually teaching an opposition gospel and living an opposition gospel. Because truth is the primary reason that he came. Many people talk about the ultimate authority in their workplace when decisions need to be made. The question is, who is the ultimate authority in your school? Of course, it may be the head of your department or the head of your school, but then if there's really a controversy, then it finally goes to the head of the entire school. In the workplace, there's a boss. Those people have bosses. And then there's finally the boss. In the family, when I was growing up, I was taught that the one who was making the final decision, the ultimate authority, the term that was used was that was the one who wore the pants in the family. And often that wasn't the male gender in the family. The ultimate authority. In the church, often we view the pastor as that ultimate authority. In the United States of America, we have an ultimate authority, the executive person. But have you ever thought about this? Who is the ultimate authority in the universe? God. And which member of the Godhead is the ultimate authority? Some say God the Father. Some have said all three. A few years ago, I was in London, England, and giving a talk there on a Monday afternoon. And I had to speak Monday night in Geneva, Switzerland. And it was a very tight connection. It was actually an afternoon meeting in London. And so they asked the taxi driver to come 30 minutes ahead of time to make sure there was no delay whatsoever, which I was grateful for. But this taxi driver had the opportunity to listen to me during the last 30 minutes of his talk. and of my talk. And when we got into the taxi, he said, "You know, that was very interesting. You're obviously a scientist, but how can a scientist like you believe in creation?" And so I thought, well, this is a good opportunity to talk about the science of creation, one of the interesting topics that I like to discuss. And I started talking about it, but then he quickly changed the subject. He didn't really want to talk about the science of creation versus evolution, and he got to the crux of the matter. He says, "The reason why I have a problem with creation is because I have a problem with God." What about a being who says, "Do what I say, or I eventually will kill, or even worse, according to some, even torture you"? He said, you know, he might have the power to do that. He might have the knowledge to do that. He might have the ultimate control. And then he talked about how us as human beings, when we vote people into office, we try to vote people in who agree with us and will persecute others who don't agree with us. And that's basically the corrupt society that we are a part of. And so he said he had a problem with God. Often when I'm dealing with an agnostic, as he said he was, I ask him, "Tell me about the God you don't believe in." Because often they're taught things about God that aren't true, and I don't believe that about God either. But he was already telling me some things about the God he didn't believe in. But what I told him is he didn't really understand God, because he didn't understand the ultimate authority in the universe. We get a clue from the words of Christ: "Ye know that they which are accounted to rule over the Gentiles exercise lordship over them, and their great ones exercise" what? Authority, talking about. But the next words of Christ is, "So shall it" what? "Not be among you." Christ's system of government is not based on an authoritarian system such as we are used to. And that's why many people don't understand the Trinity. They'll ask me things like this: "How can two beings be united at all times?" Those of us in marriage relationships recognize there's times when two of us are not united 100% of the time. But whenever there's a third, there's always disunity, it seems. And we think in order for government to be organized and effective, someone needs to be the ultimate authority. But I submit to you this morning, when we truly understand the gospel, part of that understanding is to understand that the ultimate authority is not a person or a being. The ultimate authority has to do with what that word "for" was talking about. God of truth. God the Father is called the God of truth. Jesus saith in him, "I am the way," the what? "The truth and the life." Another synonym for Christ is the truth. And the Holy Spirit, the Comforter, first comes, before he comforts, he first comes as the Spirit of what? The Spirit of truth. When I was in the third grade, I was asked a question. I was raised in the church, and I was asked a question: "Is there anything that God cannot do?" And as a third grader, I said, "No. God is all powerful. He can do everything." But I hadn't read all the Bible yet. Did you know the Bible tells us there's something God cannot do? Both the Old and New Testament tell us God cannot lie. Now, he's a free moral agent. He could if he wanted to. But he puts something above himself, and that is truth. And that's why the Trinity always gets along, because when they come to discuss things, they discuss what is the truth, where is the truth, and that's where they go. And by the way, that's the way we're supposed to be making our decisions. Even when we get into a court of law in this country, it was based on God's system of decision-making. We were to base it totally on what? The truth, the whole truth, and nothing but the truth. But our system of decision-making gets corrupted when we start putting other things above the truth. The gospel tells us that God can die, but he can't tell a lie. Something far more important than life itself. He was willing to be wiped out rather than truth to be sacrificed. The ultimate authority in the universe is not a being. The ultimate authority is actually truth. And I am happy that I serve a God who has that as his ultimate authority.

0: You've been listening to part one in this lecture by Dr. Neil Nedley. 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
3: Make a joyful noise unto the Lord, all ye lands. Serve the Lord with gladness. Come before his presence with singing. Know ye that the Lord, he is God. It is he that hath made us, and not we ourselves. We are his people, and the sheep of his pasture. Enter into his gates with thanksgiving, and into his courts with praise. Be thankful unto him, and bless his name. For the Lord is good, his mercy is everlasting, and his truth endureth to all generations.
4: Or what man is there of you, whom if his son ask bread, will he give him a stone? Or if he ask a fish, will he give him a serpent? If ye then, being evil, know how to give good gifts unto your children, how much more shall your Father, which is in heaven, give good things to them that ask him? Therefore all things whatsoever ye would that men should do to you, do ye even so to them, for this is the law and the prophets.
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0: Now a look at your afternoon weather on Vacaville Fairfield Christian Talk Radio. Intermittent clouds today with a high near 80 and lows around 52. Sunny tomorrow with a high of 83 and lows around 54. For your Sunday, sunny with a high near 82 and lows around 51. And for Monday, sunny with a high near 91 and lows around 54. That's your afternoon weather on Vacaville Fairfield Christian Talk Radio.
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5: 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The jury in the Lindsey Clancy murder trial back in court today for a seventh day of deliberations. The judge dismissed the jury yesterday after he clarified the definition of reasonable doubt. Government's monthly jobs report is out and it's beating expectations. Labor Department's non-farm payroll employment jumped by 162,000 in August. President Trump's efforts to restrict mail-in voting is running up against election deadlines. North Carolina will be the first state to begin sending out absentee ballots. Trump has ordered the U.S. Postal Service to verify who's eligible to vote by mail. Dallas, Texas, set to host the first ever Republican midterm convention next week. It will take place at the American Airlines Center September 9th and 10th. Travelers hitting the roads this Labor Day weekend, and airports will be extremely busy. I'm Jim Miller. To find out more about Trinity Debt Management, call 800-760-8552.
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7: Ephesians 6, 19 and 20, where Paul said to the Ephesians, he said, "Pray for me that when I speak, words will be given me to present the mystery of the gospel." And then he said, "Pray that I may speak it boldly as I should." I did some reading recently here about accidents. from the perspective of insurance companies. Accident is defined as an event that happens unexpectedly and unintentionally. An accident is the fifth leading cause of death in the United States. So Progressive Insurance Company asked 11,000 of its policyholders who reported having car accidents how close they were to home when the accident occurred. And they were surprised at the results. 52% reported that they were 5 miles or less from home when they got into an accident. They decided to do further study and discovered that 23% of accidents occur 1 mile or less from home. That's almost a quarter. 29% within 2 to 5 miles from home. 17% between 6 and 10 miles. That makes a total of 69% of all car accidents taking place within 10 miles from home. And the pattern raises a question about our nature. Do we have the tendency to get more careless the nearer we are to home? It is a highly relevant question for the generation of Christ followers that is closest to home. We begin in Numbers chapter 14, verses 26 to 31. The Bible's fourth book, Numbers, Numbers 14. And the Lord spoke to Moses and Aaron, saying, "How long shall I bear with this evil congregation who complain against me? I have heard the complaints which the children of Israel make against me. Say to them, 'As I live, says the Lord, just as you have spoken in my hearing, so I will do to you. The carcasses of you who have complained against me shall fall in this wilderness, all of you who were numbered according to your entire number, from 20 years old and above, except for Caleb, the son of Jephunneh, and Joshua, the son of Nun. You shall by no means enter the land which I swore I would make you dwell in, but your little ones, whom you said would be victims, I will bring in, and they shall know the land which you have despised." It is a devastating judgment from God against his people, as Israel reaps the reward of her own unfaithfulness. God does a marked and unusual thing among his chosen ones, something we have never seen before. These are the people he delivered from Egyptian bondage just 3 years earlier with a mighty hand, and led them through the Red Sea, feeding them with manna in the wilderness and guiding them along through the desert with the pillar of cloud by day and the pillar of fire by night. God judges his own people for their sin and rebellion, but as he does so, he draws a generational line through the entire nation. Everyone 20 years of age and older will die in the desert. Only the teenagers and the children will enter into the promised land. So the desert becomes the graveyard of an entire generation. It did not have to be this way. As the 12 spies returned to give their report after 40 days of reconnaissance over 300 miles of enemy territory, they carry with them the fruit of the land. And the fertility of that land is so abundant that it takes 2 men to carry a single cluster of grapes. The size of that cluster and the safe return of all 12 should have been taken as an omen of God's good intentions toward his people. And at first it was. as they relate to Moses the sights they saw on the other side of Jordan, a wave of enthusiasm sweeps over the congregation, and the nation is ready then and there to go up and take possession of the land promised to them on oath from the mouth of the living God. And had the spies said no more, this story would have had a happy ending. But suddenly, there's a change in emphasis as the communication goes from report to commentary. And the atmosphere changes. The Bible says in 28 and 31, the spies report, "The people who live in the land are strong, and the cities are fortified and very large. And moreover, we saw the descendants of Anak there. We are not able to go up against the people, for they are too strong for us." Caleb tries desperately to quiet the rebellion, but they interrupt him and begin to exaggerate their report, even contradicting their own words. First they say, "The land flows with milk and honey." Then they say, "It's a land that devours its inhabitants." Both those things can't be true. First they say, "We saw the descendants of Anak there." Then they say, "All the men we saw there were of great size." And the tide of enthusiasm is replaced with an undercurrent of fear as they talk themselves out of a blessing, all by the destructive power of negative words. Words was their downfall. Nullifying negative words. The Bible says the 10 spies gave an evil report. And that report doomed the whole nation. When I was growing up in Bedford-Stuyvesant, we used to have a street game we played called ranking or snapping, in which two combatants would square off in a war of words against each other. The idea was to outdo your opponent with clever insults, and a crowd would gather. People would laugh at some of the insults, and they would ooh and ah whoever got the best of the other one. It was meant to be harmless fun, based on the idea that sticks and stones may break your bones, but words can never harm you. But as we got older, we stopped doing it, because we discovered that even in jest, words can harm you. Beloved, we give too little recognition to the influence of our words as a responsibility for which God holds us accountable. It is a critical lesson we should learn from Israel, because again and again in their experience, at the first trial of their faith, they gave in the curse of the Israel nation, which was murmuring. Murmuring and complaining. And as they give in to complaining, the influence of their words reacted back on them and made a bad situation worse. It became characteristic of the nation. Sometimes their complaining would turn into accusations against God. As in this case, "Why is the Lord bringing us to this land only to let us fall by the sword? Our wives and children will be taken as plunder. Wouldn't it be better for us to go back to Egypt?" And they said to each other, "We should choose a leader and go back to Egypt." What an insult to God, who at great price had just delivered them from Egypt. And now they're ready to go back. The destructive power of nullifying negative words. We think we have the right to say anything that comes to our minds. We call it freedom of speech. But in the Word of God, speech is never free. It carries with it a heavy price tag that we will have to face in the judgment. Jesus gives full consideration to the effect of our words, even if we do not. And for this reason, our words reveal our hearts and give away our true spirit, especially our words spoken in secret. our whispered conversation, our talk behind people's back, our anonymous letters. Yet we are so adept at wearing our mask and presenting a cultured appearance that even we deceive our own selves into thinking that we are something we are not. But God reads the heart, and God judges by the words that come out of our mouth. Look at his judgment here. Numbers 14:28. He says, I will do the very things I heard you say. In this desert, your bodies will fall, every one of you 20 years old or more, except Caleb, son of Jephunneh, and Joshua, son of Nun. Wait just a minute. There are two old survivors. As he scrolls through the census roll of adults, God makes one exciting exception. Caleb and Joshua will have the privilege of going into the promised land along with the young people. Thank God for his glorious exception. And I want to be one of them. I want to go in with the young people into the kingdom of God. What about you? What was it about these two that made them exceptional? I want us to notice two qualities. First, in Numbers 14:24, God says this, but my servant Caleb, because he has a different spirit in him and has followed me fully, I will bring into the land where he went, and his descendants shall inherit it. A different spirit. Different from the one exemplified by the ten and adopted by the multitude. A different spirit. What does it entail? Two things about Caleb's different spirit. First of all, it was a spirit of faith instead of fear. There was nothing wrong with his vision or perception as he spied out the land together with his fellow. Caleb saw the same things they saw: the fortified city with their impregnable walls, the organized armies of the enemy nations, the Amalekites and Hittites, the Jebusites and the Amorites. Caleb also saw the Anakim, genetic giants, they say, 7 to 9 feet tall. And the name by which they're called suggests that they had very long necks, making them even more imposing and intimidating to look upon. Caleb saw them with his own eyes, just like all the others. But Caleb and Joshua, who also had a natural reaction, decided not to give in to nature. When they saw the difficulties, they did not interpret them as though they had no God, as though they were fighting on their own. They remembered the faithfulness of Yahweh fighting for them in the past, and they counted him worthy of their confidence. Their feelings were the same as the others, but they had a different spirit, a spirit of faith instead of fear. Beloved, faith is a choice made available to us at a great cost. And without it, we can never please God. Christ has made every provision for us to be strong. He has given us his Holy Spirit, whose office is to bring to our remembrance all the promises that Christ has made. If we will but keep our eyes fixed on the Savior and trust his power, we shall be filled with a sense of security. That's what Caleb and Joshua possessed. Security instead of fear. But I want you to notice something. It was not confidence based on believing in themselves. They weren't secure because they knew they were great warriors. It was a sense of security founded on faith in God. Their eyes were fixed on their Savior. That was the source of their strength. Faith instead of fear. And then they took that faith and they turned it into affirmation instead of grumbling. For Israel, murmuring had become a way of life, a passive-aggressive form of rebellion. But God treated it like outright apostasy. Caleb chose affirmation instead of murmuring. Obedience is a spirit, a willingness to be led by the

0: one we love and to follow him no matter what. It is a spirit even above, it is spirit even above science that determines our perceptions of the world and our interpretation of our life events. Spirit. Even our experience of God, the Bible teaches, is actually more fundamentally a matter of spirit than of anything else. Look at Psalm 18 with me, 25 and 26, where the Bible talks about our perception of God. It says, with the merciful, you will show yourself merciful. With the blameless man, you will show yourself blameless. With the pure, you will show yourself pure. And with the devious, you will show yourself shrewd. One writer put it this way. He said, it is not so much what life brings to us in her hands as what we bring to life in our spirits that makes the difference between people. The difference in the report of Caleb and Joshua came from a different spirit. The 10 spies said, the land we explored devours those living in it. But Caleb and Joshua said, we will swallow them up. We will devour them. The 10 spies said, we can't attack those people. They're stronger than we are. Caleb and Joshua said, if the Lord is pleased with us, he will lead us into that land. The 10 spies said, we seem like grasshoppers in our own eyes, and we look the same to them. Caleb and Joshua said, their protection is gone, but the Lord is with us. Do not be afraid of them. It was perception. Perception based on a different spirit. It's spirit that makes the difference between people. Even when the verdict of God against the people meant that they would have to suffer for 40 years, their spirit did not change. This is Prophets. Page 392. The decree that Israel was to enter Canaan for 40 years was a bitter disappointment to Moses and Aaron, Caleb and Joshua. Yet, without a murmur, they accepted the divine decision. They had to suffer with no fault of their own, but they did not murmur and they did not complain because they had a different spirit. And we cannot help but think of our Lord, who himself, without a murmur, went with courage to the death he did not deserve in order to buy our freedom. The different spirit is not the spirit of Caleb and Joshua, it's the spirit of Christ. It comes as a result of a choice, and it grows through the yielding of our lives to him each and every day. There is a sense in which it did not matter what Caleb saw on his reconnaissance mission at that time. Caleb's mind was made up even before he went out. No matter what the obstacles, he was going to follow God all the way. That was his resolve. And that made the difference. That's why he went in with the young people into the promised land. Now, what about you and what about me? The Bible says that all this happens at Kadesh Barnea, just a few miles from Canaan's southern border. From here, it's an easy launch into the fray to claim the heritage of Jacob. They're on the brink of the promised land. They've been in the wilderness for 3 years, and now they're on the brink of the promised land. But oh, the things that happen to us when we are almost home. Years later, it would be at Kadesh, this very spot, that Moses would forfeit his entrance to the promised land by striking the rock in anger against the command of God. We get careless when we are almost home. Beloved, we are living in a time more crucial than that of Caleb and Joshua, and there are giants for us to face too. We must adopt the different spirit, the spirit that comes from Jesus Christ, or we will never be able to withstand the test of faith that comes with the last days. And it is an act of surrender every day. abandoning all confidence in the self and all reliance on the world and its ways, and abiding in Jesus Christ. That's Jesus' word. He used the word abiding, he said. Abide in me, and I will abide in you. For without me, you can do nothing. The different spirit is the different, it's the spirit of Jesus Christ. And that spirit is available by choice. It's a confession. It's a decision which every person must make for himself or herself. What about you and what about me? Do we possess the different spirit? I read a story about a textile mill in one of the industrial cities in our country. They had a sign posted in the main workroom that read, "When your thread becomes tangled, call the foreman." But a young woman who was new on the job decided she wanted to make an impression. So when her thread became tangled, she tried to fix it herself. She thought she could see a way to figure it out, but the more she tried, the worse it became, till it was a jumbled mess, and finally, in embarrassment, she had to call the foreman anyway. By the time she did, it was way worse than when she thought, "Oh, and by the way, those giants they were afraid of, those impregnable walls, those same giants were still there 40 years later. They had to face them anyway. They should have done it the first time. It would have been easier." A jumbled mess now. Now she has to call the foreman after all. And when she comes to him, she's embarrassed. She said, "Well, I did the best I could." He said, "No, you did not." And he pointed to the sign. He said, "The best you could have done was to call me first. That's the best." And that message is to us. Our instinct is like hers. Based on pride, we want to fix it ourselves. But our lives can only get worse without Jesus. We're going to have to face him eventually. It's better for us to face him now and to adopt his spirit to become our spirit. And our lives will be completely changed. That's our only hope. And Christ has paid a high price, a devastating price, to make it available to you and to me. So what about you and what about me? Do we possess the different spirit? The spirit of faith instead of fear. The spirit of affirmation instead of grumbling. The spirit of God's Son, Jesus Christ. There is no other hope for salvation. God belongs for him to become your number one. Change our attitudes. Make us different than we are naturally. By the power of your spirit. And we will follow you, and we will live for you, whatever the obstacles, as long as you give us breath. Lord, this is our prayer. We offer ourselves to you in the name of Jesus Christ.
1: 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We hope the episode shared today has been uplifting. 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Until next time, remember to keep Jesus, the true word of life, by your side.
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3: Have you heard it said that someone is full of hot air? That's a pretty good picture of a word Paul uses in 1 Corinthians. He says, "Love is not arrogant." One translation says, "Love isn't puffed up." When we love, we don't have an inflated view of ourselves. I think of a bellows used to fan a fire in the fireplace. You push those bellows and the air comes out and makes the fire bigger. That's what arrogance is like. We start thinking about our own accomplishments or the honors we deserve, and it fans the flames of sin. No one wants to be around someone who's full of hot air. The solution is to be filled with God's love. Then what comes out will be genuine interest and concern for other people. Would you ask God for that kind of genuine love? With Seeking Him, I'm Nancy DeMoss Wagelmuth.
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5: The other day, after a snowstorm in our area, I was sitting in the Carolina room reading a book when something amazing happened. I heard the garage door open below me, and I looked out the window. Pretty soon, my son Chance appeared and began to shovel off our driveway. Okay, I guess that's pretty amazing right there, but that wasn't the best thing. After Chance had worked for a little bit, he was joined by our neighbor, a young man who's a youth pastor. Even though we didn't attend his church, Chance has gone to several youth events there with friends. So, as you might expect, he asked Chance about what's going on in his life, how he's doing in school, the usual small talk. Then, being a good youth pastor, he steers the conversation toward my son's walk with Christ. How's his quiet time going? What's the Lord teaching him lately? How can he be praying for my son? The sounds of shoveling snow had ceased, but that was fine. I was riveted by that conversation. Somehow that neighbor got more than one word answers like, yeah, okay, fine, out of my boy. Chance was actually sharing on a spiritual level about what he was learning and what God was doing in his life. And I don't think he was just repeating some of the Christian talk that I'm sure he's heard from us or other people at church. As a dad, it was a nice moment. So here are two takeaways for you. First, don't stop trying to equip your child in spiritual things. Youth pastors can be fantastic partners in our effort to train our children, but don't leave it all to them. It may seem like you aren't getting through or your child won't open up to you, but continue to come alongside your child and ask your own open-ended questions about what God is doing in their life. Model your own relationship with Christ. Just keep faithfully doing your best to pass on your faith and trust God for the outcome. And second, thank God for those youth pastors, Sunday school teachers, and other caring, faithful mentors in your child's life. Thank them also. Buy them small gifts or resources they might be able to use. Have them over for dinner. Encourage them in what they're doing. Many people in the church today can point to youth workers who made the difference in their life. This is Carrie Casey for Today's Father.
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6: 30 days to natural blood pressure control, the no pressure solution. We sometimes try to escape from our stressors in ways that are counterproductive. The classic escape hatch has been alcohol. Not a wise move. We've already seen that alcohol tends to raise blood pressure all by itself. Furthermore, alcohol works on your brain's frontal lobe, making you more likely to act impulsively, which will likely add to life's stressors. Now, in many settings, alcohol has taken a backseat to marijuana. There's no question that cannabis has the potential to tone down anxiety. So, should we embrace marijuana as a viable stress management strategy? I think not, and at least for two main reasons. The first is relatively simple. We need all our mental faculties if we want to optimally negotiate life's daily challenges. Realize those challenges involve not only the stressors that come at us, but also our often counterproductive stress responses. Along these lines, the medical literature has linked cannabis to a number of adverse chronic effects that can impair mental processing. In fact, authors of a 2015 review on the topic pointed out that despite cannabis's reputation as harmless, there is now cumulative evidence for its potentially damaging consequences.
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In the early centuries, Rome would lay down the challenge. Either abide by how we want you to live, or leave your place of residence and leave your place of worship. And the Waldensians treasured God's word more than they treasured their home. And so they would leave and go up into the mountains. Life would not have been easy here in the Waldensian valleys. The children growing up would have had to learn very quickly the lessons of self-sacrifice and self-denial, frugality and economy. Their parents treasured these principles from the Bible and they wished to bestow them upon their children. They treasured them so much that they retreated up here. And here in the mountains, they wanted to teach two things. Number one, they wanted to teach them purity of life based on God's word. And number two, they wanted to teach them to be a missionary and take the faith that they had and take it further afield than just the valleys in which they lived. And so they would have schools up here and they would have places of worship, sometimes in caves, where they could teach their children and their young people how they could go out as missionaries and share this message.

The Waldensians fervently believed in the Bible. They believed that they should follow it, and they treasured it. The Waldensians believed in the commandments of God that had been given their faith and had to retreat up to the higher valleys. And here in this place of worship, it's just a cave. Today, you come here, you have to creep down through the entrance to get in. The rock walls are on each side. But here in this cave, it's almost a sacred spot. It's a place where they would gather together for worship, but also at times they would gather together to hide from the Roman soldiers. To me, it's encouraging to know that even when they were scattered in the mountains, they would still find time to worship together. And I believe it's very important that we today meet together with fellow believers and worship. But the thing that stands out to me here in this place of, it's not that pretty by earthly standards. There's no gold-plated pulpit. There's no marble table. There's just rocks. They're wet. But it's the quietness and the peace and the simplicity and the purity of this place that is striking. Is that if these Waldensians would gather here, not just once, it wasn't just a one-off, it may have been repeatedly, it may have been over years, or may have been even over decades, that they would gather together to worship in caves like this that are dotted around these mountains. For us, church is so comfortable or so convenient. I'm sat on a cold rock, but oftentimes in church we sit on nice comfy chairs. The heating may be on. It may just be 5 miles from our house or just down the road. And yet sometimes we think, I'm not too keen to go. And I think back to myself, yourself, wherever we are. We have a time of relative peace, a time of relative freedom where we can gather together and worship, where we can meet fellow believers. And my appeal is, don't waste the opportunities that you have. Don't be so comfortable or so convenient that we miss the opportunities that we do have. God has given us great opportunities now. Let's take advantage and use them and take this message to the world around us.

0: You've got questions? God has answers, and they're all found in the Bible. Welcome to God's Treasure Chest. I'm Charles Mills. Let's see what's hiding in God's Word today.
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0: Here's how my Merriam-Webster dictionary describes the word jealous. 1. Intolerant of rivalry.
1: Jealous.
0: Here's how my Merriam-Webster dictionary describes the word jealous. 1.

0: love and was willing to do anything to accomplish the task, including allowing his only son to die. 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
3: This is Healthy Living, featuring Dr. Ken Cooper, founder of the Cooper Aerobics Center in Dallas, Texas. Knowing CPR can save a life, but a recent study shows that mouth-to-mouth resuscitation might not be necessary.
4: I found a study very interesting that was published in the New England Journal of Medicine. Every hour, about 40 people die from cardiac arrest. Experts say that if CPR were performed, many of them could be saved. Another survey said that only 15% would perform CPR on a stranger, that is, giving mouth-to-mouth resuscitation, but 68% would perform chest compression alone. For 7 years, a study was conducted in Seattle where they selected two groups, and they asked the people to either to do combined CPR, that is, mouth-to-mouth and chest compression to the chest, or just chest compression alone. There were 520 victims in the study. Now, 10% of those who received CPR with mouth-to-mouth resuscitation survived to be discharged in the hospital. Listen to this. 14.6% of those who received only chest compression survived. If you don't know of CPR, if that person collapses, they look like they're dead, if you just start pressing on their sternum, on the breastbone at a rate of 60 times per minute, you might save that person's life. This is a great study. It could save thousands of lives if people paid close attention to it.
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0: Well, somebody better, or we'll miss our visit with Mrs. G.
4: Hello. I'm glad to see you. I was listening for you. Come on in.
5: How about some stories?
4: Stories? Yes, I've got some specially for you.

0: Benny had rolled up his bed mat and stacked it away in its place. His mat was the last to be put on the family pile this morning. And now Benny was just washing the tear stains from his face when his two younger brothers, Dan and Jonathan, came tumbling over each other through the doorway of their house in Capernaum. "Be careful, boys! You'll knock the house down!" their mother called. What a pair they were, Jonathan and Dan! "They've hatched! Been hatched some time! The baby ducks are swimming about on the lake now!" Dan said. "There are so many exciting creatures to see down at the lakeshore. Come and see them, Benny. We'll show you them on our way to school," Jonathan added. "Yeah, let's eat our breakfast quickly. Mum's got it ready," Dan said as his eyes roved over the table set with curds and bread and dates. "Yes, let's hurry up with breakfast, and you go along with them, Benny," his father said kindly. Maybe his dad hoped that Benny's mind could be taken off his troubles. "I guess there are some exciting things going on down there at the quiet part of the lake shore. It's springtime. Well, the beginning of May. I suppose it's already getting on to summer." They all had good appetites, and breakfast was soon over. "Now I must get along, Tom, boys. Don't loiter at the lakeside too long, or you'll be in trouble for being late for school. Have a good day now." And their dad was off. Their mother kissed the three boys goodbye, and Jonathan and Dan set off together at a trot, Benny following behind. Soon they were at the shore of the beautiful blue lake of Galilee. The sunlight shimmering over the dancing waters dazzled their eyes at first. Seagulls wheeled and screamed overhead. There was a big seagull row on at the moment. One had caught a fish, and all the others wanted it. Now Jonathan and Dan were peering in the sedge and rushes at the edge of the water, looking for the baby ducks. Benny was kneeling on a low rock, a step out into the water, watching a St. Peter's fish. He didn't call it that. The St. Peter's fish was surrounded by a school of small fry, tiny baby fish that were swimming about and finding minute morsels of food in the water for their breakfast. Suddenly, the seagull with the fish in its beak dropped it. The big silver fish, still quivering, fell at Jonathan's feet. Jonathan picked it up by the tail and flung it as far as he could out into the lake. Splash! The cloud of screaming, shrieking seagulls swooped and splashed into the water to get that fish. Oh, what a commotion! At the moment when the dead fish hit the water, Benny, kneeling on his low rock yards away from it, saw the big St. Peter's fish, which he'd been watching, open its huge mouth, and all the baby fish around it swam straight inside. And there seemed scores of them. Had the big fish swallowed up all the tiny ones? Benny kept watching, and in a few moments, when the seagull's squabble was over, yards away, the big St. Peter's fish opened its large mouth, and all the babies swam out again and went on foraging for their breakfast. "I guess that's how the big fish protect their babies when there's danger about. Well, well," Benny said to himself. "And I guess that's what my dad would like to do for me. But of course he can't." "But of course he has," Benny said, jumping up. "He's protected me today by straightening my mind out. He's helped me to think straight about tax collecting." "It's all right," Preacher John the Baptist said, "if you're an honest tax collector. And now I know that my dad is an honest tax collector, I won't worry any more." "We'd better go now, Jonathan and Dan," Benny yelled. "We'll be late for school if we don't look out." "Oh, but first come and see the baby ducks," Dan called back, "and the black fluff balls, the baby moorhens swimming around. We come here most days to watch the birds and the fish. And oh, look," Dan pointed, "the mother duck is in amongst the tall reeds here with her brood. Come and see, Benny." Benny walked over to where his brothers were. "Oh, there are so many interesting things to see down here," Jonathan said. "When you've got all these interesting things to watch every day, you don't care what horrible names the other kids call you." "They can't take any of this away from you," Jonathan added with a sweep of his arm along the shore and over the lake. In a minute, Benny said, "Come on, we'll be late if we don't go now." And the three brothers began to run to school.
1: "Oh, there's the hateful tax collectors, kids. Bah!" a boy said as the brother

0: has passed him. There's the rotten tax collector's kids! Jonathan and Dan ignored the taunt and just ran on to school. But Benny stopped and said with some spirit, We're honest collector's kids. Honest tax collector? Bah! Did you ever hear the likes of that? Honest tax collector, the boy mocked. Honest tax collector? There's no such person as an honest tax collector. Oh, yes, there is, and my dad is one, and I think that Mr. Levi Matthew is too, Benny said. Benny felt strong inside this morning because now he really believed that his dad was a truly honest tax collector. Somehow these taunts didn't hurt him so much this morning. Actually, tax collector Mr. Levi Matthew was having a hard time. His parents were broken-hearted that he'd got this tax-collecting job in Capernaum. It had cost him something to get it, and he hoped to make a lot of money quickly. But there was another price that he had to pay for his tax-collecting.
1: Oh, we're so unhappy, Levi, his mother said. When you were a little baby and we gave you the name of Levi because we're of Levi's tribe, we never dreamed that you'd become a hated tax collector. A publican. Oh, publicans and sinners. Publicans and sinners. Oh, Levi.
0: She sobbed. Wait till they see the money I'll get, Levi had thought once. But Levi Matthew was now despised, shunned as an outcast, classed with murderers and outlaws. He'd brought disgrace upon his dear old respectable parents.
1: Oh, Levi, his mother wailed. I never thought I'd live to see the day that I'd be ashamed. People, our old friends, shun us. They give us the cold shoulder and worse.
0: At first, Levi Matthew's answer to that had been to say to himself, just wait till they see all the money I'll get. The money will change their minds. The things we'll be able to have. But now Levi Matthew wasn't so sure. Money hadn't made him happy. There were deep longings in his heart that money couldn't satisfy. Levi Matthew was debarred from even attending worship services in the synagogue, let alone any thought of being in God's service. That was gone forever. A tax collector was reckoned to be beyond all repentance. There was not even the remotest hope, people thought, that a tax collector could ever be anywhere near the kingdom of God. All such hopes were dead and buried for a tax collector. Shame that Levi Matthew couldn't attend synagogue now, though. For several years he hadn't cared, hadn't even wanted to go. But now there was a new preacher who fascinated him, and amazing things were happening in the synagogue these days. Demons were being driven out of afflicted people. Sick people were being healed all over Capernaum. Levi Matthew was curious, but he wasn't welcome at any of these places, he told himself. Then, would you believe it, the new exciting preacher began to preach out of doors. And, of course, anybody could hang around at the edge of the crowd and listen. And crowds there were. The preacher was very popular. Levi Matthew listened when he was off duty. This preacher said things that made him think. Love your enemies and do good to those who hate you, the preacher said. Oh, that's hard, said Levi Matthew to himself. Very hard. People are so nasty to me. But then I deserve it. I'm nasty to people. I grossly overcharge them with tax. Don't lay up for yourselves treasures on earth. Moths will eat them, or rust will corrode them, or thieves will steal them. Rather, lay up treasure in heaven. Neither moth nor rust nor thieves can take away your heaven, the preacher said. Well, I've tried collecting treasure on earth, piling up money, Levi Matthew told himself, but I'm not satisfied. That preacher is right. Happy are the gentle, the preacher said. The whole earth is theirs. Well, said Levi Matthew, that's a new thought. I've pushed and I've grabbed, but I am unhappy. I must think that out. This preacher really gets down to the root of the matter, doesn't he? As Levi Matthew watched the preacher walk away, accompanied by friends, those fishermen whom he'd seen around in Capernaum, Peter, Andrew, John, and James, with Philip and Nathaniel, did he wish that he could have gone along with them? How Levi Matthew would love to have listened to more of the preacher's talk and to have asked him questions. But now Levi Matthew sat in his tax office, with his nameplate dangling across his chest, with his pen in his right hand and his stick in the other. As he waited for customers, thoughts chased each other through his mind. He gazed out over the shimmering blue waters of Lake Galilee, thinking, thinking. "Ah, here come some more customers," Levi Matthew said to himself as his eyes focused on some young men approaching his tax office. It was the preacher with his friends. "Who, whatever do they want?" Levi Matthew wondered as they reached his desk. Levi Matthew had no eyes except for the preacher's face. The preacher's eyes met his, and the preacher said, "Come with me." The Bible tells us that Levi Matthew got up and went with the preacher at once. He had left tax collecting for good and all.
2: I see we still have time for just one more short story, Mrs. G. How about it?
0: Two men met as passengers on a great ship, and they formed one of those quick friendships that come in such places. Day after day, as the ship steamed on, these two men talked together of many things. Sometimes they walked the decks, sometimes they just sat on deck or in the lounge and talked together about just everything. One day they got talking about Sunday school. The older man said to the other, "To tell you the truth, I'm not very enthusiastic about that kind of work. I was a Sunday school teacher for many years, but after all, I don't seem to have done any good." The younger man replied, "Well, I do believe in Sunday school work. As a lad, I got lifelong influences for good in my class in the Sunday school. Many a time now, I remember things I heard there from my teacher, and those things have kept me from many a wrong deed. I believe in the work of the Sunday school, all right. I owe so much to my teacher." He named the town and the church where he once attended Sunday school. The older man exclaimed, "Were you taught there? Why, that's where I taught." "Were you there at that time? My name is John Porteous," the younger man exclaimed in turn, "and I was your scholar. I remember you now." "Oh, well, well, well." There, side by side on that ship, sat the teacher, who believed he'd done nothing, and the man he had influenced for life. You're not going to give up, are you? No, nor am I.
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5: A fish known as the loose jaw or dragonfish has been found to have some remarkable abilities. At most, only 10 inches long, this deep-sea fish lives at depths between 1,500 and 4,500 feet. Down there, the only light that gets through the water is a dim blue light. As a result, sighted creatures that live at those depths can see well in dim blue light, but virtually none of them can see light at the red end of the spectrum. None, that is, but the dragonfish, and that's its secret weapon. The dragonfish is the only known creature to have chlorophyll in its eyes. This compound gives the dragonfish the ability to see red light in the depths. But why would the dragonfish have these abilities if there is no red light to see? Well, he makes his own red light. The bioluminescent red light is invisible to the dragonfish's prey, but the dragonfish can see its own red light reflecting off the nearby prey. One researcher compared this remarkable tactic to a sniper who uses an infrared scope to sight his prey in the dark. Its unique ability to see red where there is no red light cannot be explained. Before it was supposedly evolved, the ability to see red light, how would it know about red light? And why would it have evolved the ability to create a color light it could not have known about? The dragonfish's sniper-like ability to find its prey with light invisible to its prey bears powerful witness to a wise and powerful designer.
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8: Edward Moat was the son of a bartender. He spent his boyhood days literally on the streets of London. Hello, I'm Chuck Swindoll. Well, wouldn't you know, a local pastor took an interest in young Edward. Edward Moat received Christ and eventually wrote over 100 hymns. One of them is his testimony. My hope is built on nothing less than Jesus' blood and righteousness. I dare not trust the sweetest frame, but wholly lean on Jesus' name. On Christ, the solid rock I stand, all other ground is sinking sand. That's a very narrow message, very exclusive, but it's right.
9: 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Upon their return to Chengchiang, Yin Cheng and his wife became even more of a frustration to Belle. Even though they were paid well, they appeared to like to do as little work as possible. Not only that, they seemed to make sure that they had the best of everything in the house. Things came to a head one day when Belle was studying Chinese in the front room with a local teacher. The doors were closed, but a cold northerly wind whistled in through the gaps around the folding door. When Belle began to shiver, she realized that it was time to do something about the temperature in the room. She called Yin Cheng and asked him to fill the new portable stove with coal and bring it to her. Half an hour passed before Yin Cheng reappeared with a tiny stove in which glowed two or three coals. "Where is the big stove?" Belle asked. Yin Cheng shrugged, put down the small stove, and left the room. When the language lesson was over, Belle decided to get to the bottom of the matter. John might have a relaxed attitude toward the servants, but she would not stand for an employee shrugging his shoulders at her. Belle marched downstairs to Yin Cheng's room and knocked on the door. Yin Cheng opened the door sheepishly. Looking over his shoulder, Belle could see in the room her new stove stuffed with brightly burning coals. A wave of warm air whooshed out the door. Belle turned and walked away before she exploded in anger. Similar situations occurred. Yin Cheng's wife took their bathtub and started helping herself to Belle's toiletries. With each new offense, Belle became more and more angry, until one day she told John that he had to dismiss Yin Cheng. John did not agree. He pointed out that servants were hard to find and that Yin Cheng did many

0: defend their city.
1: Yes, I've been waiting for something like this to happen.
0: Well, surely we aren't going to aid the Gibeonites, are we? Why, just think how they've deceived us. It seems unthinkable that they should even ask such a thing
1: of us. I can understand why you feel as you do, Joram. However, we did make a treaty with the Gibeonites in the name of the Lord God of Israel. So it is now our duty to help them. Besides, sooner or later we shall have to fight the Amorites. Now is probably as good a time as any.
0: I guess you're right. But those Gibeonites certainly have some nerve.
1: Go quickly, Joram, and order the army to assemble. We'll march in 30 minutes.
0: Yes, sir.
1: O Lord God, thou hast given us victory over all our enemies to this day. But now we must do battle with the Amorites, who are mighty and great in number. Help us, Lord.
2: Fear not the Amorites, Joshua, for they are delivered into thine hand. There shall not a man of them stand before thee.
3: Then Joshua led the soldiers of Israel up to Gibeon, and they fought fiercely with the Amorites.
1: Joram, bring Hamel to me.
4: Right away, Joshua.
1: Oh, and tell Joab and his men to go and help Ezra take that hill to the south.
4: Yes, sir.
5: You wish to see me, Joshua?
1: Oh, take your men just behind the crest of that hill to the east, and let none of the enemy pass you.
4: Yes, sir.
6: Come on, men!
7: We are doing unbelievably well, Joshua. A large number of the Amorites tried to escape down the road to Beth Horon, but huge hailstones fell upon them and killed, I'm sure, a greater number of them than our soldiers have.
1: As the Lord has promised, he is with us.
7: Look, though, Joshua. The sun is getting low in the sky. Darkness will soon be upon us, and the rest of the Amorites will escape.
1: Yes, if only there was some way to destroy them all before nightfall. Once we've finished the Amorites, the way to the sea lies open. We must destroy them all this day.
7: But how? There isn't much time left.
1: Do not fear, Joram. The Lord has promised us the victory. In the name of the Lord God of Israel, sun, stand thou still upon Gibeon, and thou moon in the valley.
8: Hamel, here come the men who are to relieve us.
5: Well, I'm sure glad they've arrived. I don't know how we could have held out much longer. I wonder when it's going to get dark. The sun seems to have been standing in one place for hours.
8: Now that you mention it, the sun has been right where it is now for an awfully long time.
5: Well, I don't understand it. I mean, the sun just can't stand still.
8: It ought to be dark by now.
9: That trumpet call is for us, men. We have to fight again. Let's go.
8: Right, Hamel.
3: And the sun obeyed Joshua and stood still for a whole day, so that the children of Israel could conquer the Amorites and destroy them utterly.
7: Now that we've conquered the Amorites, Joshua, the way to the sea is wide open, as well as all the rest of the land of Canaan.
1: Yes. Now for the next step. We must make sure that all the land is divided fairly, for all our people have fought well and have an equal right to the land.
7: Now what do you have in mind?
1: I'm going to appoint surveyors to make maps of the land.
7: An excellent idea. That way we shall know exactly how large the land is and what it contains.
1: And then I'm going to set up a committee of elders to help me divide the land by lot among the tribes and families. It's a difficult thing to do right. We must be careful not to cause jealousies and bad feelings among the people.
3: So Joshua took the whole land according to all that the Lord had said unto Moses. With the Lord fighting on Israel's side, none of Israel's enemies were able to stand against them.
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0: of the Holy Scripture. Listen to the Bible from Revelation 22. Then he told me, "Do not seal up the words of the prophecy of this book, because the time is near. Let him who does wrong continue to do wrong. Let him who is vile continue to be vile. Let him who does right continue to do right. And let him who is holy continue to be holy. Behold, I am coming soon. My reward is with me, and I will give to everyone according to what he has done. I am the Alpha and the Omega, the first and the last, the beginning and the end. Blessed are those who wash their robes, that they may have the right to the tree of life, and may go through the gates into the city. Outside are the dogs, those who practice magic arts, the sexually immoral, the murderers, the idolaters, and everyone who loves and practices falsehood. I, Jesus, have sent my angel to give you this testimony for the churches. I am the root and the offspring of David and the bright morning star. The Spirit and the bride say, Come. And let him who hears say, Come. Whoever is thirsty, let him come. And whoever wishes, let him take the free gift of the water of life. I warn everyone who hears the words of the prophecy of this book. If anyone adds anything to them, God will add to him the plagues described in this book. And if anyone takes words away from this book of prophecy, God will take away from him his share in the tree of life and in the holy city, which are described in this book. He who testifies to these things says, Yes, I am coming soon. Amen. Come, Lord Jesus. The grace of the Lord Jesus be with God's people. Amen. From Revelation 22. Listen to the Bible. It's great for the soul.
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0: This is John MacArthur with another edition of Portraits of Grace. Our society is full of people who demand their rights, no matter how that may hurt others. And the growing number of violent crimes is a testimony to that attitude. But the Bible has the perfect solution. It's called gentleness. You see, what the world sees as cowardice, timidity, or lack of strength, the believer views as quiet, willing submission to God and others. Gentleness is not weakness, though. You could say it's power under control. Just as the lion in the circus has been tamed by its master, the lion in the gentle person no longer seeks its own prey or its own ends, but is submissive to the master. Even if gentleness is not valued in our society, it is crucial to our godliness. God values it. Seek it diligently and prayerfully. This is John MacArthur, looking forward to bringing you more Portraits of Grace.
1: Now a look at your afternoon weather on Vacaville Fairfield Christian Talk Radio. Intermittent clouds today with a high near 80 and lows around 52. Sunny tomorrow with a high of 83 and lows around 54. For your Sunday, sunny with a high near 82 and lows around 51. And for Monday, sunny with a high near 91 and lows around 54. That's your afternoon weather on Vacaville Fairfield Christian Talk Radio.
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5: I want to begin by asking you a question. How many of you have ever been to Walmart? Can I see your hands? Of course, almost everybody. Then you know that Walmart is one of those stores that is open 24 hours a day, 7 days a week. And you can go in and out of that store as much as you want. There are no restrictions. There are no limitations. 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If you want to shop at 3 o'clock in the morning, you can do it. Nobody will stop you. But how many of you have ever been to a Sam's Club? Can I see your hand? Then you know Sam's Club operates a little differently, doesn't it? You are not permitted free access to their warehouse. You cannot go in and out as you please, because in order to get into that store, what must you have? A membership card. And that card identifies you as a member of that organization. Without that card, you cannot make any financial transactions in that store. Did you know? The book of Revelation says something similar will happen in the last days. Now, Walmart and Sam's Club, there's no sinister scheme behind that. That's pretty innocent. But the book of Revelation tells us that there will be one great final crisis that comes upon this earth in the last days. And in that great crisis, it will divide this world into two groups of people. There will be those who worship the beast, and there will be those who worship God. On one hand, there will be those who keep the commandments of men, and there will be those who follow the commandments of God. Those who worship the beast and receive his mark will be permitted to buy and sell, live a normal life, and they will not be persecuted. Those who resist the beast and choose to follow God will not be able to buy and sell. They will not be able to live a normal life. And the Bible says they will face persecution. That is a serious subject. Because at that time, The issue will be front and center. Every living person will have to choose if they're going to follow God or not. At that time, there will be no straddling the fence. There will be no indecision. There will be no middle ground. Each person will have to choose. And the book of Revelation tells us the subject centers around the idea of worship. So with that background in mind, when it comes to the mark of the beast, people seem to have a lot of different ideas and theories. Some of them are rather wild and crazy. Some people think, is the mark of the beast a government identification number, like your social security card? Others wonder, well, is it the barcode that I would find on the products at the grocery store? Others think, well, maybe it's the number on a credit card. And then some people have the idea that the number 666 will be visibly and literally stamped upon the forehead. Now, that is highly unlikely because Revelation, as we have learned, is very much a symbolic book. When it talks about 666 being on the forehead is the seat of our minds. It is where we make decisions. That is where you and I are going to decide whether we worship the beast or whether we worship God, whether we choose to follow man's law or whether we choose to follow God's law. The decision happens here, and then it's carried out, in a sense, in our hands, in our life. So with that background from the scriptures and from the Word of God, let's go into the most popular chapter in Revelation that talks about the mark of the beast. Take your Bibles, and let's go to Revelation chapter 14. In Revelation 14, we have studied this chapter multiple times. It is one of the central chapters in the prophecies of Revelation. And it gives us a picture of three angels who have three essential messages for the world in the last days. Let's quickly review what is the message of the first angel. Because as we read this passage, it's going to show us two things that the mark of the beast issue revolves around. Revelation 14, verse 6. The Bible says, "Then I saw another angel flying in the midst of heaven, having the everlasting gospel to preach to those who dwell on the earth, to every nation, tribe, tongue, and people, saying with a loud voice, 'Fear God and give glory to him, for the hour of his judgment,'" what? "Has come. And worship him who made the heaven and the earth, the sea, and the springs of water." Now let's stop there. This message of the first angel, which we already studied, is telling the world that the hour of his judgment has come. Jesus is coming soon. But at the end of that message, the first angel is directing people to worship God as the creator, to give our allegiance to the one who created the heavens, the earth, the sea, and the springs of water. So the first angel's message is worship God. But then comes a second and a third angel. Now, we'll study the second angel's message a little bit later. I want you to notice what the third angel says in this progression of messengers. Revelation 14, 9. The Bible says, "Then a third angel followed them, saying with a loud voice, 'If anyone worships the beast and his image, and receives his mark on his forehead or on his hand, he himself shall also drink of the wine of the wrath of God.'" Now, how many of us would agree that's a pretty serious warning? What do you think? That's about as strong of a language as God gives. He says, if we worship the beast or his image, we will drink the full wrath of God. Now, I want you to notice the first angel says, worship God. But the third angel says there's going to be another group of people who do what? They worship the beast. So already you see that the mark of the beast issue is centering around worship. One group worships the beast. One group chooses to worship God as the creator. That's not my interpretation. That's not yours. That comes straight from the Bible and from Revelation alone. Two groups who are deciding who they worship. It's either the beast or it's the creator. Now, I want you to notice, right after God warns us about the beast, he then describes what his people will be doing during that time. Revelation 14, 12. The Bible says, here is the patience of the saints. Here are those who do what? Keep the commandments of God and have the faith of Jesus. So you see, Revelation is contrasting these two groups. While one is worshiping the beast and following man's laws and man's commandments, there's another group who is worshiping God and keeping his commandments. So just these three verses from Revelation is showing us something very important. Whatever the mark of the beast is, it is something that revolves around worship and something that revolves around keeping the commandments of God. If that makes sense, can you say amen?
6: Amen.
5: Did I make that up?
6: No.
5: Did you make that up? Did that come straight from Revelation and Revelation alone? See, those are two big clues. Whatever the mark of the beast is, it's something to do with who you're going to worship, and it has something to do with the commandments of God. So with that background, then we need to answer the question, who is the beast? Because before I know what the mark of the beast is, logic tells me I have to know who the beast is. Now, we took Friday night over an hour to study that subject. Daniel 7 and Revelation 13, we saw very clearly from the Bible that it identifies papal Rome and the Vatican City as the beast of Revelation 13, the little horn of Daniel chapter 7. Now, having said that, just in case you weren't here on Friday night, please understand, God doesn't say that to hurt or offend anybody, and neither do I. God was warning his people about a power that would rise in the Middle Ages, a power where church and state would come together and become a persecuting power, a kingdom that would take the Bible away from the people and seek to distort truth. See, it was a power that taught man to look to human authority and to look to religious leaders, and the cross of Christ and Jesus' sacrifice was completely lost sight of. God is not condemning individual Catholic people today. Can you say amen? Because they had nothing to do with what happened all the way back in the Middle Ages. But God is telling us that the beast rose in those Middle Ages, and he wanted his people to know what was going to happen. Because during that time, God's saints had to choose between following the commandments of men and between following the commandments of God. And see, Revelation is telling us, at some point in the great final crisis, history will repeat itself. And we'll get to that very shortly. So if papal Rome is the beast, then what in the world is the mark of the beast? Because remember, whatever it is, it has something to do with worship and something to do with the commandments of God. I'm going to show you some papal quotes that have the potential to absolutely change our life and open our eyes. Now, these are some very sensitive quotes, but I have to bring them out so that we can gain a clear understanding of what Revelation is referring to. From the St. Catherine Catholic Church Sentinel, Rome speaks these words, quoting, "Perhaps the boldest thing, the most revolutionary change the church ever did, happened in the first century. The holy day, the Sabbath, was changed from Saturday to Sunday, not from any directions noted in the scriptures, but from the church's sense of its own power." Now, we have to stop there for a minute. Notice what Rome is telling us. The boldest thing that was ever done by the church, at least the Middle Age church, the most revolutionary thing was the changing of God's Sabbath day. And notice they say, it was not from any direction of Scripture, but from the church's sense of its own power. And then the quote goes on to say, you're not going to believe the rest of this quote. You're going to think that I made this up, but really, I am simply quoting what was written. The rest of the quote says, people who think that the Scriptures should be the sole authority should logically become Seventh-day Adventists and keep Saturday holy. Now, again, I didn't write that. I'm only quoting what they themselves said. So you notice the issue that's brought up here? Am I willing to accept that man's law can be placed above God's law? Am I willing to accept a change where the church uses its own sense of power to override what God says? Am I willing to accept that man's authority can be placed above God's authority? And you notice what's in the center of this issue? It's the Sabbath, the true Sabbath of the Bible. Remember what Revelation said? The mark of the beast issue has to do with worship, and it has to do with what? The commandments of God. The Sabbath touches both of them. It has to do with worshiping God as the Creator, and it's found in the very heart of God's law. And the power which Revelation identifies as the beast is the very power that claims to have changed the Sabbath and changed God's law. Now, brothers and sisters, that may be a hard pill to swallow, I understand. But it ought to waken us up and help us to see the Sabbath in a very different light. In the Catholic Record, September 1 of 1923, this was written, and the phrase just shocked me. Rome writes, Sunday is our what? Mark of authority. And notice, that's not my choice of words. That's Rome's words. It's interesting the phrase that is used. Sunday is our mark of authority. The church is above the Bible, and this transference of Sabbath observance is proof of this fact. Now, let's stop and pause here for a second. What Rome is saying is this. Sunday worship shows that we have power and authority over the Christian world. You see, the church is above the Bible, and this is proven because almost every other Protestant church ignores what the Bible says about the Sabbath and goes right along with Rome and with the beast's authority. And as a result, that's why they are saying, see, Sunday is our mark. Sunday is proof that we have religious authority around the world, because even though Sunday is found nowhere in the Bible, even though it comes from trying to change God's law, almost all the religious Christian world follows it. Almost all the religious world ignores what the Bible says, ignores God's law, and goes along with the authority of the beast. See, Revelation wasn't joking when John wrote, all the world wanders after and follows the beast. If we were to paraphrase what Rome is saying here, we could say this. The papacy claims that the change of the Sabbath was her act. This act of her power and authority in religious matters, because much of the Christian world honors Rome Sunday and ignores the Bible Sabbath. Do you start to see the issue? The Sabbath is God's mark of authority. It's God's seal. It points to Him as the creator of the world, the highest authority in the universe. But Rome says, Sunday is our mark of authority. It's our mark that has been put above the Bible, that has been put above God's law, and because the rest of the Christian world goes right along with it, it is our mark of authority. Folks, that ought to really get our attention. If Rome is the beast, what is the one issue that has to do with worship, that has to do with the commandments of God, where the religious world ignores what the Bible says and does what the beast says? See, the idea that Antichrist is one man who rises at the end of time, that was invented by Rome in the Middle Ages so that the real issue could be covered up. See, this is why some people don't want to study the book of Revelation. And if I may dare to be so honest, this is why sometimes we prefer popular theories that we find written in novels or movies or a series of books, because it covers up what the real issue is: worship and the commandments of God. I mean, Revelation clearly said two groups. You're going to worship the beast, or you're going to worship the Creator. It's either man's law or it's God's law. The Sabbath touches both of those issues. Remember we read in Daniel 7:25 that the little horn would think to change God's times and God's laws. And even Daniel 8:12 said that he would cast the truth down to the ground, and he did all this and he prospered. I realize that it's shocking. It's eye-opening when you first put the prophecies of Revelation together with papal quotes and what's happened in history. Now, it's true that we could ask the question, Pastor Dave, does it really matter? I mean, the Sabbath and Sunday, I mean, it's just two different days on the surface. Who really cares? I want to do an illustration for you that I hope will bring this into a different light, because this is a heavy subject, so we're going to have some fun doing the illustration. Is that okay? I want you to pretend something. Over here, I have something in the pulpit. What do you know? Oh dear, I have three different washcloths. What am I going to do with them? Well, as I get them out, I notice, what color is this? You know what? I'm a crazy sort of person. I just do not like the color red. It's just too bold. It's too vivid. I don't know whoever invented this color, but I do not like it. And to show my disgust for the color red, I'm just going to throw it down on the ground. I'm going to step on it and trample upon it, and I'm going to kick it off the stage. Does that bother anybody? Well, you think I'm a little weird, but it doesn't bother you. Well, that's good. But you know what? Red is not the only color I don't like. Over here is another one. What color is this? You know what? I don't like white. This is like the most boring color ever invented. There's nothing about it that strikes the imagination. And to show my disgust for the color white, I'm throwing it on the ground. I'm going to step on it and trample on it in front of you, and I'm going to kick it off the stage. Does that bother anybody? Okay. You still think I'm weird, but it doesn't bother you. But you know what? There's another color I don't like. What color is this? Blue. I don't like this one either. I don't know why man invents such ugly colors. And to show you how much I detest blue, I'm going to throw it on the ground. I'm going to tramp on it, step on it in front of you, kick it off the ground. Do you still love me? You may not understand. Well, if he wants to step on cloths, that's fine with me, but that doesn't outrage anybody. I can't help it that I do not like red or white or blue. They're just not colors that make me feel very good. Red, white, and blue. Would that bother you? Yeah. Now notice, I didn't let it touch the ground. Can you say amen? I didn't step on it. This was just an illustration. I'm thankful to be an American. We may have problems, but there's still no other country in the world that I would rather live. But here's the point. I just spent the last few minutes stepping all over red, white, and blue on those cloths, and you said nothing. But when I turned to the American flag, the very same colors, I got a reaction out of the audience. Now you tell me, what's the difference? It's what they represent. Washcloths represent nothing. The American flag does. This represents life, liberty, freedom, and the pursuit of happiness. Can you say amen? This represents men and women who have laid down their lives for religious and political freedom. What's the difference? It's what's behind each of these things, not what's on the surface. Their colors were exactly the same, but you did not like it when I acted like I would step on this one. The same thing is true with the Sabbath and Sunday issue. On the surface, it might just seem like it's about 2 days, but the deeper issue is Sabbath is God's mark of authority. Sunday is the beast's mark of authority. Sabbath is about upholding the commandments of God. Sunday is about honoring the commandments of men. The Sabbath is about acknowledging God as the highest authority in this world. Sunday is about acknowledging man's authority. When you understand the issues, it makes a difference. And that's why Revelation brings it out. It's about worship, it's about the commandments of God, and it's about whose authority that we are going to follow. Now you may say, Pastor Dave, this really bothers me. And I can understand that. You may say, much of my life, I've been honoring Sunday. I didn't know about the Bible Sabbath. Am I lost? Is God angry with me? No, my friends. God expects us to live up to the light that we know. In the past, you may not have known that light. But that's why God brings us to a study of His Word. That's why sometimes He brings us to seminars like these, so that we can open the Scriptures and we see truth. We see light that we didn't know before. God doesn't blame you if you didn't have that light in the past. But now that you have the light, Jesus says, when you see the light, walk in the light. When you know the truth, live the truth. Can you say amen? Remember what James 4:17 says? To him who knows the good he should do and doesn't do it, to him it is sin. If he knows the good he should do. You didn't know in the past, but we know now. God wants to give us a blessing. You know, sometimes people ask me, and it's a very sincere question. And they say, Pastor Dave, what about all those people in the past that didn't know about Sabbath from centuries ago? And sometimes it even comes close to home. What about my parents, my grandparents? Are you saying they're lost? Certainly not. It goes back to the issue. God wants us to live up to what we do know. Back in the Middle Ages, people like John Huss and Martin Luther, they may not have known about the Sabbath. See, in the Dark Ages, you notice something about God. He never reveals truth all at once. Did you know that? He always reveals it one step at a time. John Huss, people like Martin Luther, they weren't ready for the Sabbath yet. They were still having to teach that the Bible is the highest authority and not the church. Until that could be settled, they couldn't go to anything else. See, if God would give us all the truth, all at the same time, we would not be able to handle it. Like last night when I got up in the middle of the night, probably 3 o'clock in the morning, you go to the bathroom and you try to walk across your pitch black bedroom and you go into the bathroom and all of a sudden you turn on those bright lights, what happens? You're blinded. You recoil back from it. You know, you're like, oh man, I can't stand that. It takes a while. That's the way it is sometimes with truth. Jesus said to his disciples, there are many things I have yet to tell you, but you are not yet able to bear them all. He reveals truth one step at a time. We're going to see that a little bit later in the seminar. And so people in the past, they may not have known. My parents, my grandparents, they may have been doing the best they could, living up to the truth that they were aware of. And God honors and understands that. Amen. But when we know the truth, God wants us to follow that truth and to be able to receive its blessing.
4: Tune in again to hear part two of this message.
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6: Hi, I'm Todd Nettleton, and this is the Voice of the Martyrs Radio. Church members gather to worship on a Sunday morning in eastern Kazakhstan. Without warning, a large police squad raided the church service. Law enforcement officials claimed they received an emergency phone call reporting illegal religious activity. The officers waited until the service was concluded, then mothers with small children were allowed to leave. Everyone else was detained. The police filed charges against the pastor and 14 other church members. According to local authorities, the Christians acted unlawfully by observing religious practices in an unapproved location, Pray for churches in eastern Kazakhstan to find favor and be allowed to continue worshiping together.
7: I will not let my brothers and sisters suffer in silence, nor will I let them serve alone. 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
8: The future hope and happiness of every living soul is wrapped around one question. Life or death issues all begin from the point of this question and its answer. Stay tuned for the amazing facts about the supreme decision of your life.

Hello, this is Joe Cruz on the Amazing Facts broadcast, Facts Which Affect You. Today we turn to a very important phase of the gospel story and the tremendous question, how can we know that we're saved? So many times men and women wonder about this. They ask, how can I be sure? Does God just keep us in the dark till that great day comes? What we all need, friends, is assurance, and there are no uncertainties in God's great plan. Every truth and every doctrine is based on a plain, thus saith the Lord, in the Bible. God doesn't expect men to base beliefs and practices on suppositions or speculations. For every requirement, there is a command clearly expressed. None of His promises are vague. They're very clear-cut and stated in very explicit language. You can take it, too, that God has made known how we may know that we're saved. We're not left to wonder about this. We can be sure beyond any shadow of doubt. First of all, God wants to save all men, and He's made provision for this. All that men need do is to follow His instructions. Do you remember that wonderful passage of Scripture in John 3:16? I'd like to read it again to refresh our minds, and I hope it'll come with new force and meaning. For God so loved the world that He gave His only begotten Son, that whosoever believeth in Him should not perish, but have everlasting life. Now notice it says, whosoever believeth. There's the first requisite, friends. We must believe. But you say, believe what? Well, first of all, that God loves the world. Second, that He gave His Son to die for us and to pay our sin debt. And if we believe this and accept Him, we need not perish. We may have then eternal life. Now, believing is the first requirement. We must believe that in Jesus we have pardon, that He cancels our guilt and our condemnation. The Apostle John said, if we confess our sins, He is faithful and just to forgive us our sins and to cleanse us from all unrighteousness. 1 John 1:9. Now, that's what we must believe, friends. It's difficult for some to take that the way it reads. It's hard for them to believe that we're saved by what God does for us and not by what we can do for ourselves or do for Him. He will forgive us. He will cleanse us from all unrighteousness. And this is God's part. If we confess to Him and believe that He has forgiven, according to His promise, it will be done. Now, suppose you've wronged somebody and you feel deeply over it. You go to that person and tell him, look, I'm very sorry. Won't you forgive me? And he answers, yes, of course, I'm glad to forgive you. And you go away feeling good. Then you think and wonder if he really did forgive you. So you go to him again and say, I'm sorry for what I did. Please forgive me. And he answers, of course, but I have forgiven you. And then you come again the third time and say, won't you forgive me? And his eyes fall as he says, don't you believe me when I say I forgive? Don't you believe me that I do it? Oh, friends, if that were kept up several times, he'd be highly insulted and would know that you really didn't believe him. Now, when God speaks, we must believe it. So if we've confessed our sins to Him, we can know that He has forgiven them by faith. Now that we've been forgiven, shall we go back and commit the same sins over and over again? And this is the next great question. No, the good book says, he that confesseth and forsaketh his sin shall have mercy. Proverbs 28:13. You remember how it was said of Jesus, thou shalt call his name Jesus, for he shall save his people from their sins. Matthew 1:21. Jesus will not save men in their sins, but he saves them from their sins. Paul declares, I'm not ashamed of the gospel of Christ, for it's a power of God unto salvation to everyone that believeth. Romans 1:16. Then further on in the same book, the apostle asks this question, what shall we say then? Shall we continue in sin that grace may abound? God forbid, how shall we that are dead to sin live any longer therein? Romans 6:1-2. No, friends, men are not saved to continue in sin. And saved men do not live in sin. It never has been God's plan to save them in their sin. Not only from the guilt and penalty of past sins are we to be saved, but also from the present power of sin. The drunkard is forgiven, of course, when he confesses his sin. But he's not saved from drink until God has delivered him from his drink habit. And that same thing can be said of every sin. God can and will do it for anybody who repents and who asks and believes. Now you ask, when is one saved?
And when he is saved, does he never sin again? Now, John has this to say in his first epistle. My little children, these things write unto you that ye sin not. 1 John 2:1. Now, here's the purpose and power of the gospel clearly set forth, and that is that ye sin not. The apostle also recognizes the possibility that men might fall, and so he adds this. If any man sin, we have an advocate with the Father, even Jesus Christ the righteous. So the purpose of the gospel is to forgive sin and thus deliver the guilty from the penalty of sin. Its purpose also, though, is wider than that. It is to deliver him from the power and bondage of sin right now, in the present, to enable us to live above sin. And yet there's always and ever that advocate, if man should sin, and that's Jesus, at the right hand of the Father for us. But now let's follow the apostle a little bit further, and we'll hear him say this. Hereby we do know that we know him if we keep his commandments. That's verse 3. And then verse 4 shouts a stinging rebuke to those who say they're saved and don't keep his commandments. Listen to this and mark it well. He that saith, I know him, and keepeth not his commandments, is a liar, and the truth is not in him. And then verse 5, but whoso keepeth his word, in him verily is the love of God perfected. Hereby know we that we are in him. Well, those are mighty, mighty clear passages, friends. And we can't deny it. Obedience is necessary, and it's one of the characteristics of those who are saved by grace. Thus, the means by which we may know that we're saved are simply that we have sincerely repented of our sins and confessed our sins, and we have forsaken our sins. Now we're living a life in harmony with the commandments of God, and we're doing it because His love has been planted in our hearts, and we count it a joy to obey His precepts. We don't try to sidestep them by saying they were abolished or they were given to the Jews or that God is not particular. If it weren't so tragic, friends, the excuses that some supposed modern Christians give for disregarding God's commandments would be almost amusing. Their reasoning is childish and senile and is an attempted whitewash of their own carnality. The Apostle Paul splits their reasoning wide open and lays it all out before us in chapter 8 of the book of Romans. Listen, he says, because the carnal mind is enmity against God, for it is not subject to the law of God, neither indeed can be. Oh yes, death lurks in the carnal mind. And then look at verse 6, because the carnal mind is not subject to the law of God, neither indeed can be. How could language be any clearer? A saved man will keep God's law. That's the fruit of salvation. An unsaved man, no matter what his pretense, will fight God's law and sidestep in any way that he can. He's not saved, he's still in his sins, and he doesn't want to give up any sins. So he tries to rationalize the law. Jesus said in his Sermon on the Mount, not everyone that saith to me, Lord, Lord, shall enter into the kingdom of heaven, but he that doeth the will of my Father which is in heaven. Matthew 7:21. Now we may know we're saved by the way we live. If we keep his commandments, we know we pass from death unto life. Obedience is the result of salvation and not the means of it. Jesus saves men, and then they show in their lives the obedience that the gospel is real and not some mere theory. The gospel is called the everlasting gospel, for its purpose is always the same, to save men. Its power is ever the same, to enable men to live a life of obedience. The conditions are ever the same. Believe in him and submit yourself to him that he may live in you by the Holy Spirit. Yes, friends, the gospel is the everlasting gospel. In Old Testament times, obedience to the law of God was required. When Jesus came, he said, I have kept my Father's commandments. And notice what James said in James 2:10, whosoever shall keep the whole law and yet offend in one point, he is guilty of all. And John the Revelator, looking down the ages of time to the very last days of the church and its final struggle with Satan, he said, they keep the commandments of God. And when he saw people ready to go with Jesus when he comes in glory, he called them saints. And he said in Revelation 14:12 that they keep the commandments of God and the faith of Jesus.

0: In fact, he said, I tried hard to make the thing point north, but I'd shake it and shake it and shake it, and the crazy thing would always point southwest every time. Well, friends, by the same method of reasoning, a great many people fail to find the right direction in life either. The Bible is our compass. It's God's gift to man through Jesus Christ, always pointing right. And if man will follow its guidance, he'll be safe. If he tampers with it and alters it to suit his own ideas, he's no wiser than the old hunter, and he'll be lost. But I'm sorry to say, too many people do that very thing. Mark this well, friends. No man is saved by works of obedience, but a saved man will live a life of obedience. He will not tamper with the compass. He'll not say, well, this commandment of God doesn't mean what it says, but it means this or that or something else. He will not say that the Ten Commandments are abolished just to find a way to evade them. No, he will observe the guidepost, reading it just as it's printed, and watching those directions. He'll set out to travel the way it points. Be not deceived, friends. No amount of tampering with a compass will alter the directions or change the way. The evidence that you're a saved person is in your willingness to obey God's word and live a life in harmony with his commandments. It's foolish to think that God would ever change what he wrote with his own hand. He wrote it, in fact, on tables of stone. They'll never fade away. They'll never perish. They were made for all mankind and given to all mankind, and they apply to our modern society just as much as they did to Moses and the children of Israel. So how are you doing, friend, in obeying those commandments? Have you tried to avoid them? Have you taken one, perhaps, and rationalized about it and tried to get by without keeping it? The Bible says that if we keep all nine and disobey in one, we're guilty of all. We've broken the law. So let's take all of them, and by the grace of Jesus, by his wonderful saving power, let's walk in all the light we have.
1: 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Until next time, remember this amazing fact: Jesus loves you. He is the way, the truth, and the life that will set you free.
2: This is Max McLean. How did Jesus comfort Mary as she grieved for her brother Lazarus? Listen from John chapter 11. Lord, Martha said to Jesus, if you had been here, my brother would not have died. But I know that even now God will give you whatever you ask. Jesus said to her, your brother will rise again. Martha answered, I know he will rise again in the resurrection at the last day. Jesus said to her, I am the resurrection and the life. He who believes in me will live even though he dies, and whoever lives and believes in me will never die. Do you believe this? Yes, Lord, she told him, I believe that you are the Christ, the Son of God, who was to come into the world. When the Jews who had been with Mary in the house comforting her noticed how quickly she got up and went out, they followed her, supposing she was going to the tomb to mourn there. When Mary reached the place where Jesus was and saw him, she fell at his feet and said, Lord, if you had been here, my brother would not have died. When Jesus saw her weeping, and the Jews who had come along with her also weeping, he was deeply moved in spirit and troubled. Where have you laid him? He asked. comment.

0: See, Lord, they replied. Jesus wept. Then the Jews said, See how he loved him? But some of them said, Could not he who opened the eyes of the blind man have kept this man from dying? Jesus came to the tomb. It was a cave with a stone laid across the entrance. Take away the stone, he said. But Lord, said Martha, the sister of the dead man, by this time there is a bad odor, for he has been there 4 days. Then Jesus said, Did I not tell you that if you believed, you would see the glory of God? So they took away the stone. Jesus called in a loud voice, Lazarus, come out! The dead man came out, his hands and feet wrapped with strips of linen and a cloth around his face. Jesus said to them, Take off the grave clothes and let him go. Therefore many of the Jews who had come to visit Mary and had seen what Jesus did put their faith in him. From John 11, listen to the Bible. It's great for the soul.
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Listen to what God says in Romans 6 and verse 12. Therefore, do not let sin reign in your mortal body, that you should obey it in its lusts. And do not present your members as instruments of unrighteousness to sin, but present yourselves to God as being alive from the dead, and your members as instruments of righteousness to God. You know, it seems like in the modern age, we've found a biological reason for just about everything. If someone is prone to stealing, scientists go looking for a genetic reason they have to do it. If someone has a hot temper that leads them to commit a terrible crime, we wonder if somehow the process of evolution has hardwired them that way and they just can't help it. We've come to the point where we're pretty sure there's a reason for everything. But do a little careful thinking and take this to its logical conclusion. I have no doubt that some people are more prone to certain things than others, or that we might inherit certain tendencies from our ancestors. But if we manage to find a good explanation for everything, we essentially dismiss the whole idea of sin. If there was such a thing as a logical reason for rebelling against God, well, then you'd have a good excuse to do it. But there simply is no such thing as a good reason to sin. The origin of evil in our universe is frankly inexplicable. At the end of the day, there is no good reason. Now, take a good look at the passage we just read. Paul says, do not let sin reign in your mortal body. He says, do not present your members as instruments of unrighteousness to sin. And he says, present yourselves to God as being alive from the dead. If you're struggling with a sinful habit that seems impossible to break, a lot of modern thinkers will tell you, you can't help it. They'll say the temptation is bigger than you are. You're hardwired to do this. But you know, God has a different opinion. Here in these few short lines, God gives you permission to simply stop. You don't have to cave into the habit anymore. In fact, you can actually consider yourself to be completely dead to it, utterly free to stop serving the devil and start serving God. So here's what I guess it boils down to. Nothing is impossible with God. There's a reason that habit in your life bothers you. And that's because God has already started working in your heart to take you to a better standard of living. He's given you the gift of knowing that something is wrong. And now in faith, you can follow God's leading and simply stop doing it. Don't tell yourself you're struggling to quit. Don't tell yourself you're in a gradual recovery. Simply claim God's promise that you can be dead to your old life and alive in Him. And you know something? People who simply claim God's promise and act as if it's already happened are finding that's just a better way to live.

0: You're listening to Daughters of Promise. This is a short 2-minute feature just for women. I'm your host, Christine Wurtzen. I'm going to do something today that I've never done on this radio program before. I'm going to spend the 2 minutes praying for us. Lord, would you forgive me for just assuming that another day is going to be mine today? For years, I just expected that I would wake up as always, alive, healthy, and the world would be what it had always been. I didn't see that it's your mercy that keeps the earth on its axis. If it were just 1 degree off course, I would be burned alive or frozen to death. And Lord, I think about my body. You made my body to work miraculously. Muscles, a complex web of nerve endings, an endocrine system that is held together by delicate balances of hormones, sight, touch, hearing. These are all a product of your handiwork, Lord, and it takes something so little to shut them down. If I get up in the morning and I experience all of them working together, this is a gracious gift from you every day. I think of the times in my life when I've accused you of not having a heart for me, of not being good. But I recognize that you have dealt bountifully with me for the breadth of my lifetime. Because of your generous heart, Lord, I have lived and I have survived the valleys of my life. I have sought you and I have a heart that longs to know you and your word. I echo the psalmist's prayer when he says, "Deal bountifully with your servant that I may live and keep your word." So deal bountifully with me. I know the one from whom my very breath comes, and I don't take you for granted. Since you have given me life, Lord, my life is yours. I pray that you took this prayer to heart and were able to pray it along with me. This has been Daughters of Promise. I'm Christine Wurtzen.
1: Therefore, whosoever heareth these sayings of mine, and doeth them, I will liken him unto a wise man which built his house upon a rock. And the rain descended, and the floods came, and the winds blew and beat upon that house, and it fell not, for it was founded upon a rock. And every one that heareth these sayings of mine, and doeth them not, shall be likened unto a foolish man which built his house upon the sand. And the rain descended, and the floods came, and the winds blew and beat upon that house. And it fell, and great was the fall of it.
2: Let love be without dissimulation. Abhor that which is evil. Cleave to that which is good.
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4: According to psychiatrist Kyle Pruitt, the author of the book titled Father Need, dads are just as important to children as moms, but in a very different way. He cited recent studies indicating that by 8 weeks, babies can distinguish between the differing caretaking methods of a mother and a father. Further studies found that infants are born with a drive to connect with their fathers. Teen rebellion is often a complex effort by adolescents to connect with their fathers by confronting his rules and values. Sadly, many young fathers today see their children's mother as the primary caregiver and nurturer in the family. But kids clearly need their fathers just as much, and in some cases even more. Fathers, take time for your children. Don't squander the precious few years you have to invest in the life of your family.
3: For more information, visit drdobsonminute.org.
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6: There is to be in a woman an attitude of submission. Now, I say that is politically incorrect because when you hear the word submission, you think of inferiority. 1 Corinthians chapter 11 and verse 4, "But I would have you to know that the head of every man is Christ, and the head of the woman is the man, and the head of Christ is God." Now, what's he talking about here? He's not talking about superiority or inferiority. He is talking here about headship. I'm speaking to some ladies today who might have an unsaved husband. You want to get his attention for Christ, don't nag him. The Bible says he's going to be won without your words. The Bible says as he beholds your pure behavior. You see, he's going to live with a sermon. He's going to eat with a sermon. He's going to go to bed with a sermon. And that sermon is your spirit of submission. He's going to say there's something wonderful. That word behold means to pay rapt attention to. And it's going to make a bigger impact on him than anything else. Your sweet, submissive spirit is going to be God's major tool to bring your husband to Jesus Christ.
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8: 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He's present in it. As followers of Christ, we also hold on to a powerful hope that the story doesn't end at the grave. One day, in God's perfect kingdom, death itself will be defeated. Still, the pain of loss is real right now, but you don't have to carry it alone. 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
9: What fish can see in the dark? The answer next on today's Creation Moment. And now, here's our Creation Moment host, Ian Taylor.
10: A fish known as the loose jaw or dragonfish has been found to have some remarkable abilities. At most, only 10 inches long, this deep sea fish lives at depths between 1,500 and 4,500 feet. Down there, the only light that gets through the water is a dim blue light. As a result, sighted creatures that live at those depths can see well in dim blue light, but virtually none of them can see light at the red end of the spectrum. None, that is, but the dragonfish, and that's its secret weapon. The dragonfish is the only known creature to have chlorophyll in its eyes. This compound gives the dragonfish the ability to see red light in the depths. But why would the dragonfish have these abilities if there is no red light to see? Well, he makes his own red light. The bioluminescent red light is invisible to the dragonfish's prey, but the dragonfish can see its own red light reflecting off the nearby prey. One researcher compared this remarkable tactic to a sniper who uses an infrared scope to sight his prey in the dark. Its unique ability to see red where there is no red light cannot be explained by natural selection. Before it was supposedly evolved, the ability to see red light, how would it know about red light? And why would it have evolved the ability to create a color light it could not have known about? The dragonfish's sniper-like ability to find its prey with light invisible to its prey bears powerful witness to a wise and powerful designer.
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13: It was morning. The wheat was dry. Dad went to the field first to start combining. I was coming with the tractor and grain trailer. What I'm about to tell you isn't divine, but it is human. When I arrived, I received a rather abrupt chewing. Whoever had finished augering out the combine the night before had forgotten to turn the unloading auger off. Dad was combining all right, but in the process augered about 50 bushels of grain out onto the ground. Well, he claimed that since my cousin was with me the night before, I was irresponsible and didn't think to shut it off. I claimed that I wasn't sure I did the unloading the night before. Besides, he was running the bloomin' thing that morning, and what happened the night before had nothing to do with it anyway. Treating each other isn't always divine, but rather human. We all need to love, to forgive, and to be forgiven. It's more important than 50 bushels. It's the way of Jesus. This is Rod Bieber with Seed Time and Harvest.
14: Now a look at your afternoon weather on Vacaville Fairfield Christian Talk Radio. Intermittent clouds today with a high near 80 and lows around 52. Sunny tomorrow with a high of 83 and lows around 54. For your Sunday, sunny with a high near 82 and lows around 51. And for Monday, sunny with a high near 91 and lows around 54. That's your afternoon weather on Vacaville Fairfield Christian Talk Radio.
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